0: maybe Friday or later, but he did say that there would not be tolls on ships passing through the Strait of Hormuz, which is an important detail because there's a fear that Iran will have control of the Strait and they could actually exact those tolls on ships coming through.
1: All right, we're going to talk a little bit more about that with Dr. Rubin. All right, other international news. President Trump is in France, as we showed a clip earlier, for the G7. He left last night after the big fight on the White House lawn. That is the UFC fight. So what's expected there with the G7 leaders?
0: Yeah, well, the president, it's all Iran, Iran, Iran today. The president talked about Iran in his visit to France for the G7 summit and announced the end to the conflict with Iran. In fact, here's what President Trump had to say about the deal while speaking next to French President Emmanuel Macron.
2: The main thing is that Iran will not have a nuclear weapon. They fully agreed to that with strong policing powers, and they won't have a nuclear weapon, which is what it was all about, because they probably would have used it if they had it.
0: Now, that deal with Iran, critical minerals, and the war in Ukraine are among the top issues to be expected in the summit that goes through the 17th this week. But not to mention, Tony, something that you've mentioned but is a big sticking point here is how is Israel going to ultimately react to this? Netanyahu has refrained from criticizing the deal, but even today said he himself doesn't know what's in it.
1: All right, let's bring it back to Washington. Debate over the Foreign Intelligence Surveillance Act continues. Just as it appeared that there was going to be a path forward for its renewal, the president has added something to the mix. Casey, tell us about it.
0: Sure. Well, in a post on Truth Social, President Trump said he's against any renewal of FISA that doesn't include his Save America Act, which Save America Act, among other things, requires proof of citizenship to vote in federal elections. Now, last Thursday, Congress rejected a short-term extension of the foreign surveillance powers, which actually had a good chance of getting across, because President Trump announced he was picking Bill Pulte to serve as the acting director of national intelligence. Now, since then, because of the pushback, the president has announced a new pick who's a lot more favorable to Democrats, but it was sort of too late for that vote. And then today on the Senate floor, Senate Majority Leader John Thune criticized Democrats for allowing FISA to expire. Here it is.
3: Thanks to Democrats' actions, the nation is currently operating without the full capacity of its most critical intelligence gathering tool. All over a short-term, temporary presidential appointment.
0: Meanwhile, President Trump has said he's not signing any other legislation until this measure is passed, which really could endanger FISA.
1: All right. Thanks for bringing us up to date on all these issues, Casey. I'm sure we'll be talking more.
0: Thanks.
1: All right. I want to go to this agreement that has, as we talked about earlier, the president said it has been digitally signed. So the U.S. and Iran have signed off on the final text of their new ceasefire agreement and are expected to have a formal signing ceremony on Friday. Now, President Trump said today that the text of the Memorandum of Understanding could be released sometime after Friday. He called it a very powerful document, nothing like the Joint Comprehensive Plan of Action, the JCPOA, that the Obama administration had with Iran. So based on what we know so far, how good could this new deal be? Joining us now with his assessment is former Pentagon official Dr. Michael Rubin, director of policy analysis at the Middle East Forum. He's also a senior fellow at the American Enterprise Institute, where he specializes in Middle Eastern countries. All right, Dr. Rubin, welcome back to Washington Watch. Good to see you.
4: Good seeing you, Tony. Thanks for having me.
1: Before we jump into this topic, I understand you just returned from Ukraine. What's the situation there on the ground?
4: You know, I was in Kharkiv and Dnipro, not too far, only about 10 miles from the Russian front. There were air raids, there were drones, but you know what? I was absolutely amazed by the resilience of the Ukrainian people, but more importantly, by the resilience and ingenuity of the Ukrainians. I toured a drone factory. The Ukrainians are now able to produce drones one every 8 seconds or so. The fact of the matter is, time is now on the Ukrainian side, and the Russians seem increasingly desperate.
1: So the president today making comments that he had conversations with President Vladimir Putin and President Zelensky. Do you see this winding down anytime soon?
4: You know, when I was talking to people in the eastern Ukraine, they were saying, and many of them hadn't seen their husbands, their sons for months, if not years, at the front. They said absolutely no compromise. You know, the Ukrainians are rallying around the flag. Russians are trying to flee. And just in terms of resilience, in Kharkiv, I actually went to a school in an underground bunker so that the kids can continue their education. The resilience, again, was astounding. And I also do need to give a shout out to the UN High Commissioner for Refugees, because their rapid reaction responses, sometimes within 5 or 6 minutes of a rocket attack, is what are keeping Ukrainians inside Ukraine rather than creating a refugee crisis across all of Europe.
1: So how is the economy there in Ukraine holding up under this? I mean, we're going to talk about Israel in just a moment. Their economy is, they've adapted to a wartime economy. What is it like in Ukraine?
4: Well, of course, the Ukrainians, it costs a lot of money to wage this sort of war. People are taken off the market. But, you know, I was also amazed going across Ukraine. I came in through Lviv, went on the night train to Kyiv, the capital, and then went out east in various ways. The fact of the matter is, I was shocked by how normal life was and how people are really adjusting. At the same time, the level of ingenuity in terms of their tech sector, in terms of their industry, in how they're responding, people were saying, I had it on my cell phone, an alert whenever there was a missile or a drone launch, and it would tell you where it was heading and when you needed to take cover. The backstory to that was some tech guys, when Russia invaded, simply walked into the Ministry of Defense and said, we can put this together. In the United States, achieving something like that could take months, if not years. Ukraine put it together in a nationwide way in a matter of a couple days, and it saved thousands of lives.
1: Yeah, pretty amazing. Pretty amazing. All right, Dr. Rubin, I want to shift to this agreement that has been signed, as the president said, digitally. Will be formal at the end of this week. We don't know a lot about it, although the Iranian media has reported on it pretty extensively. What do you know, and do you have concerns?
4: I do very much have concerns. President Donald Trump has a habit of trying to patch holes and allied difficulties with his rhetoric and with his rhetorical reassurances. And unfortunately, there's too much at stake here. I truly am afraid, and I don't mean to be bombastic, that this agreement could make Neville Chamberlain look like Winston Churchill. The fact of the matter is, from what we're hearing from the Iranian side at least, they have already achieved far more than they expected to. On January 3rd, 2020, after President Donald Trump ordered the death of Qasem Soleimani, the Iranian terrorist leader, he tweeted that the Iranians have never won a war and never lost a negotiation. And I'm afraid that that streak seems to be continuing.
1: Now, Dr. Rubin, I've spoken to various members today, and here in D.C., they're very cautious about what they're going to say, but there is a lot of skepticism. Again, Iranian media has reported pretty extensively on this. It sounds like there will be assets, Iranian assets that have been frozen that will be freed. But many are making a comparison to exactly what the president said this is different from, and that's the JCPOA, which basically provided a pathway forward for nuclear weapons that the country would have. Now, if I'm not mistaken, it was very clear from the front that was the number one objective, was to ensure that Iran did not have nuclear capabilities.
4: Well, you know what? The biggest problem with the Joint Conference of Plan of Action was that it allowed Iran to maintain its industrial scale enrichment capability, and then it put sunset clauses, meaning the sanctions, the controls would evaporate. It seems that this deal that Donald Trump has negotiated has done the same thing, repeated the same mistakes. Now, one of my other concerns, and I'm an analyst, I'm not tied to either political party, although I myself happen to be a Republican, but if I'm going to criticize Secretary of State John Kerry for keeping portions of the Joint Conference of Plan of Action secret until it was signed, well, if Donald Trump really has nothing to hide, why is he waiting to release the terms of this deal? But what actually makes me even more worried is you're absolutely right. We're funding, we're releasing money to the Iranians. The question is, which Iranians? I mean, if it's the Islamic Revolutionary Guard Corps, are the is it the faction with which we're negotiating, or are we actually pumping money into the coffers of the opponents of this deal? And that is what really concerns me. I'll tell you what I should have done, what I would have done, Tony, is taken that Iranian money that was frozen and in various Gulf banks, ordered it released, and pay our allies, the Emiratis, the Kuwaitis, the Bahrainis, reparations so that they could rebuild those structures which had been attacked by Iran. That really, I think, would have been much more of a masterstroke of diplomacy. And when Donald Trump tries to commit Israel to an agreement in which they're not at the table, I would have told Iran, if Hezbollah has a problem with Israel, if you, Iran, have a problem with Israel, then why don't you sit down and negotiate with Israel rather than play to this conspiratorial nonsense that we control them?
1: All right, Dr. Rubin, we're up against a break, but I'm going to ask you to stick with me because on the other side of the break, that's where I want to go. The Israeli Prime Minister Benjamin Netanyahu today making some very cautious comments about the deal, but saying that he was going to be focused on Israeli security. We're going to talk about that next. Folks, stick with us. We're back after this.
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1: Exodus chapter 9, verse 1 says, "Thus says the Lord God of the Hebrews, let my people go, that they may serve me." You see, America has freedom for a purpose. The question is, are we living by that purpose today? In Scripture, deliverance and freedom is never an end in itself. It is a liberation unto obedience, to worship, and to a covenantal relationship. God's demand to Pharaoh was not freedom for freedom's sake, but freedom so his people could identify with and belong to and serve him. Freedom that is not used to serve God will not endure. One of the founders actually echoed a similar warning. Thomas Jefferson wrote, "Indeed, I tremble for my country when I reflect that God is just and his justice cannot sleep forever." See, the founders understood we as a nation would be accountable to God for what he had granted to us. They sought freedom for a purpose. And that freedom was given to us as a nation for that same purpose, to serve God, to honor him, and to live as a people under his authority. In this 250th anniversary year, we must ask the question, are we living by that purpose today as a nation? Lord, we thank you for the godly foundation and heritage of our states. Lord, we would return to an understanding of the freedom that you've granted to us, that freedom has a name. His name is Jesus. And freedom has a purpose. It is to honor and glorify you. And I pray that our nation would return to that understanding of the purpose of the freedom that you have granted to us. We thank you, Father. By faith, we pray that we would return to that purpose. In Jesus' name we pray. Amen. Welcome back to Washington Watch. Thanks for joining us on this Monday. All right, we're just weeks away from America's 250th anniversary when we commemorate what 56 courageous men did in July of 1776, risking their lives, fortunes, and sacred honor for the cause of political independence. Yet, as the Declaration of Independence itself proclaimed, they acted, quote, with a firm reliance on the protection of divine providence. end quote. The founders understood that political independence could only be sustained through spiritual dependence upon God. Today, another pivotal moment in our nation's history, we must reaffirm that same truth. The challenges we face cannot be overcome merely through elections, legislation, or political movements. Our hope must ultimately rest in Almighty God. That's why I invite you to join me in signing the Declaration of Dependence, a public pledge to place our trust in God, honor His truth, and seek His blessings upon our nation. To sign that pledge, simply text America to 67742. That's America to 67742. All right, continuing our discussion with Dr. Michael Rubin, a former Pentagon official who is now Director of Policy and Analysis at the Middle East Forum. He's also a senior fellow at the American Enterprise Institute, where he specializes in Middle Eastern countries. All right, Dr. Rubin, thanks for sticking around. So today, in a measured way, Israeli Prime Minister Benjamin Netanyahu responded actually to a lot of public criticism in Israel directed at him for this deal, because Israelis, just the general population across the political spectrum, see this as a bad deal for Israel.
4: You know, it absolutely is. And what Americans need to know is that this isn't just about Benjamin Netanyahu, because there's remarkable consensus on security across the political spectrum in Israel. If someone else gets elected from left, right, or center, the Israeli policy is going to look largely the same, because they understand they face an existential threat. Now, when I talk to, Benjamin Netanyahu is between a rock and a hard place, because he doesn't want to be in a position where Donald Trump blames him for any sort of failure. But this is what I worry about most, Tony. This notion that if Israel attacks Hezbollah, that would be a violation of the agreement. The way I look at this is that's a poison pill put in there by Iran, because what the Iranians can do is simply tell the Hezbollah that they need to build missiles, they need to build drones, they need to provoke the Israelis. And if the Israelis strike, then the Iranians can walk away from the table with the $24 billion, which the Trump administration has now given them.
1: Well, is there also concerns that this money being released could find its way to Hezbollah?
4: Absolutely. It can certainly find its way to Hezbollah and any of the other Iranian proxies, like the Houthis, like Hamas, like some of the Hashdal Shabi groups inside Iraq, the Shia militias. That's why this is so dangerous. When President Barack Obama released pallets of cash to an airplane that was run by the Islamic Revolutionary Guard Corps in exchange for the release of some hostages, Republicans were all over that, because the money could be used anywhere. And unfortunately, we're in the same sort of situation now, which is why I wish that money had been used to support our allies and those that had been victimized by Iran, rather than being given to those in charge. But you know what, Tony? Let's say the Iranians are sincere, and this isn't just a game of good cop, bad cop. There's about five different factions within the Islamic Revolutionary Guard Corps. We've been negotiating with the one that has been run by Mohammed Bakr Khalibaf, the Speaker of the Parliament. Well, if we want the deal to succeed so much, then what we should have been doing is striking at those who run the other factions that want to undermine the deal. But unfortunately, we haven't been doing that, which means that there is all sorts of incentives for the Iranians themselves to undermine this deal and try to negotiate a new one, as they just try to kneecap their own competitors, because let's face it, Iran is basically a mafia today.
1: Looking longer term, if we're tying Israel's hands with an agreement that we're making with Iran that really kind of pulls them off the ropes, because we were hearing that they were getting very close to running out of the resources they need to keep their regime in power. We're stabilizing them by releasing these assets. Could this long-term damage the relationship between Israel and the United States?
4: The short answer is yes, although the Israelis and the United States were both democracies, were both liberal democracies, despite the polemics that go across in some quarters. So the fact is, we have much more in common than what separates us. That said, The lesson which so many countries in the region have learned, Israel, the United Arab Emirates, and India, for example, is they just don't want to put all their eggs in one basket. And with our political whiplash that we have going on, they don't want to take the chance that an election could mean a radical change in policy, which could endanger them. And so you see, actually, ironically, the Israelis, the Indians, and the Emiratis increasingly working together in military tech in order to build up a common defense themselves. But, you know, that's a good thing. I mean, countries should be able to take care of themselves, and the United States shouldn't be responsible for that. What we need to make sure of, however, is that we don't pull the carpets out from underneath our allies.
1: Well, but there's a bigger picture here. A weakened Israel, I think, creates a destabilized Middle East. I mean, Turkey is waiting to fill any vacuum that would be created by a weakening of Israel, are they not?
4: Absolutely. And Turkey is, of course, what's looming on the horizon, because Turkey, make no mistake, objectively speaking, Turkey has become a state sponsor of terrorism. It supports Hamas. It supports Hezbollah. It's picked up all the loose ends that Iran had to leave behind. This is the same regime, NATO member or not, that was providing logistical support, if not direct weaponry support, to the Islamic State. So we need to be very, very careful about what comes. And broadly speaking, American national security is at its strongest when we calibrate it to reality rather than wishful thinking. And unfortunately, whether we're talking about this deal now or in the past, various other episodes with both Democrats and Republicans, too often we tend to embrace wishful thinking over reality.
1: I think that's correct. Also, I think there's a timeline here that's artificially created because of the elections and wanting to get some resolution. Dr. Rubin, when we get the actual text, we'll want to talk with you and do a full analysis of what the deal actually contains. Dr. Michael Rubin, always great to see you. Thanks so much for your insight.
4: Thank you for having me, Tony.
1: Folks, a lot to pray about. This is a big deal. All right. Don't go away. We got a lot more Washington Watch straight ahead.
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7: 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Well, fool's gold. Because as they say, the house always wins. But some lessons are easily forgotten, and nowhere is this more evident than the rise of the sports betting industry. Since 1992, 39 states and Washington, D.C. have legalized sports betting, and as a result, more than $600 billion has been wagered on sports since 2018. Now, Christians should be instinctively concerned about the latest growth in gambling. For one, gambling profits are often losses for those least able to afford them, causing unnecessary friction within families. Secondly, it's inherently exploitative. The gambling industry necessarily harms one person to benefit another. Gambling offers me the chance to gain at your expense. For me to win, you must lose. But even if I win, I lose the dignity and satisfaction of earning what I have. By greenlighting gambling, cities and states across our nation take the short-term gain of a little extra revenue for the long-term loss of strong communities. States think they're winning when in the long run, really, they are losing. Remember, the house always wins. Follow Family Research Council's news outlet, The Washington Stand, for more stories that speak out against policies undercutting strong families and strong communities. Because the only house that truly wins is a house built on a solid rock, God Himself.
1: 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Thanks so much for joining us. 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Let me encourage you to get the Stand Firm app, because on the Stand Firm app, not only will you be able to watch Washington Watch no matter where you go, you'll have our morning devotional, Stand on the Word, plus news and commentary from a biblical perspective on the news app. And that's the Washington Stand. You can get that on the Stand.

0: C-section at 23 weeks gestation, and is remaining in the hospital and expected to be there for quite some time. But there's some real twist to this case, and joining me to unpack this is Stacy Harper with the Washington Stand. Case Stacy.
1: Stacy, that's my
0: Case.
1: Sister.
0: Casey.
1: Yeah,
0: Casey.
1: That's right.
0: So this is more of the same.
1: Yeah, this is one of those things that we're told never happens, but it just keeps happening.
0: Right.
1: I mean, I just had a woman on the podcast, the Outstanding Podcast, a little promotion there.
0: Yeah, okay, go ahead and put a plug in.
1: All right, you can find it online with Catherine Herring.
0: Can you find that on the Stand Firm app?
1: Of course you can.
0: Okay, all right. Everything you need is on the Stand Firm app.
1: That's right. A woman named Catherine Herring actually has testified to lawmakers and before Congress about this very issue. Her now ex-husband pled guilty to giving her abortion-inducing drugs, which caused heavy bleeding in her. She had to go to the emergency room. It took her a while to kind of figure out that her husband was doing this. And she tells this pretty incredible story on the podcast where not once, not twice, but she thinks maybe six or seven times he tried to give her this drug, which we know from recent data from the EPBC can be dangerous for women, more dangerous than the FDA and others along. So it's not just the babies at risk when you do
0: right.
1: this. It's also the
0: Well, in part because according to the FDA, originally in their REAMS and their protocol for this, it was effective up to 6 weeks. Now, they expanded it to 10 weeks, but this is 23 weeks.
1: Yes, much later. And if you have a miscarriage, just everyday miscarriage, sadly, that's a real danger, let alone adding a drug into it.
0: So the twist in this particular case out of Cairn Crow, Louisiana, which is back in my home state of Louisiana, and by the way, this is illegal. These drugs are illegal in Louisiana, but they're being shipped into these states from places like New York, California, and even overseas because of the FDA policy and the DOJ policy of not enforcing the law.
1: Right. Well, you just say, well, let's pass a law to make that illegal, to ship those drugs in.
0: It's illegal.
1: The law already exists. But the
0: federal policy is allowing this to happen. And here's the deal. In this particular case, this woman, a 17-year-old girl, I should say, girl, it was her father that was giving her these drugs, unbeknownst to her, giving her this medication, which resulted in her being admitted to the emergency room.
1: Yeah, which is tragic. But on a policy level, it highlights how faulty these new federal policies are, because very simply, how can a man get an abortion pill?
0: Right.
1: Under what circumstance ever could a man get an abortion pill?
0: As you were talking about, this is not something that's new. There's been multiple criminal cases that have been documented.
1: These are the ones we know about.
0: Right.
1: Right.
0: The ones that we know about. And here's what's happening. Many are afraid to report them, or they don't know what's happening because of if you're pregnant, your body goes through all kinds of things anyway. And they don't know that this has been done to them.
1: Right.
0: So why are men allowed to order this deadly drug by mail without any medical intervention or consultation with the female that this has been given to? Yeah. I mean, you would think that you would have to, if there was some in-person visitation required, as was the policy before the Biden administration, that would prevent this from happening.
1: It absolutely would. And Dr. Christina Francis, who we also had on the podcast, she has tested the limits of this. And she's gone on to these websites where you can order the abortion pill. And she has put on that she's underage, that she has medical issues that would make the pill very dangerous for her, to see if the system would catch it. And it doesn't. It'll send it to a 13-year-old girl in the mail who has, it would be dangerous for her to take. The current FDA policies, there's no safeguards. It's the Wild West with these abortion pills.
0: And there's no other drug of this category that's treated in the same way.
1: No, because it's political and it's spiritual. It's not based on reason or common sense. I mean, yeah.
0: Well, fortunately, we do have state attorneys general that are pushing back on this.
1: Yes.
0: The Attorney General of Louisiana, Liz Merle, has actually brought a suit against the federal government for this very policy. We've talked about it on the program. It is went before the Supreme Court. The Supreme Court put it back to the Fifth Circuit. We're waiting to see next steps on that. But in the meantime, babies are dying and women's lives are put at risk. Because this is a political issue.
1: It is a political issue, and the left is all about empowering women, protecting women, and of course the right is also, but it's just like not characterized that way. But women are being victimized.

0: And it also allows for trafficking, which is something we're not talking about.
1: Right.
0: A guy who's trafficking a girl, he can get an endless supply of abortion pills. There's nothing she can do.
1: All right. Casey Harper.
0: Casey, not Stacy.
1: Maybe that was from the volleyball game the other night.
0: That's, hey, we won.
1: Oh, we won. Did we? Okay.
0: Well, that's what the people hear.
1: Yeah. All right. Yeah. Thank you.
0: Thank you.
1: All right, coming up, we've seen an encouraging shift away from the LGBT normalization in recent times. More than 550 companies are bankrolling, though, the transgendering of kids. How can we fix it?
2: The family is the oldest, most tested, and most reliable unit of society. It is divinely created and sustained. And yet, there are those who are always tampering with its values and structure. That's why we need organizations like the Family Research Council that can effectively defend and strengthen the family.
3: Family Research Council began over 40 years ago, like all great movements of God, with prayer. Today, rooted in the heart of the nation's capital, FRC continues to champion faith, family, and freedom in public policy and the culture from a biblical worldview.
4: FRC is one of those bright lights that helps us focus on true north. And I shudder to think, had they not been here, that it could have been worse, worse, worse.
5: The Family Research Council has literally millions of people that follow what they do. And that small army makes a difference. Every time I meet with Tony, he prays for me. That matters. This is a grassroots organization. Tony and his team in Washington do a great job, but the power of the FRC is the people.
6: It's just a wonderful parachurch organization that doesn't seek to take the place of the church, but it seeks to assist the family and the church as we try to move forward successfully, not in a defensive mode, but in an offensive mode as we seek to live our lives according to the Holy Scriptures.
7: FRC is not going to be whooped. we're going to fight. We're going to take a stand. And again, we don't retreat.
8: 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We will not shrink back. We will not apologize for biblical truth. We will continue to stand for it.
9: 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And how does morality shape a nation? 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
1: All right, welcome back to Washington Watch. 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It's going to be a live taping of my weekend program this week on Capitol Hill. That's the program that House Speaker Mike Johnson is normally a part of. Now, it will be at North Hall Church in Gainesville. It's a part of FRC's Faith, Family, and Future Tour. You're going to find out more about our Pray, Vote, Stand chapters, which actually the North Hall Church, there is the epicenter of our Pray, Vote, Stand chapter in that county. I invite you to join us. 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Text Georgia to 67742, Georgia to 67742, and join us this coming Thursday night. So our word for today comes from 2 Samuel chapter 24. And David said to Gad, "I am in great distress. Please let us fall into the hand of the Lord, for his mercies are great, but do not let me fall into the hand of man." David had ordered a census of Israel. The sin was not in counting the people, but in the reason for the counting. David was trusting in the size of his kingdom rather than in the size of the God he served. who had established the kingdom. Even Joab recognized the danger and tried to stop him. But the deed was done, and David's heart was eventually convicted. God gave David a choice of three judgments, and David's response reveals what he knew about God. Let us fall into the hand of the Lord, for his mercies are great. See, having experienced God's mercies throughout his life, David knew that even God's discipline is tempered by compassion. When judgment came, David cried out to God. The Lord instructed him to build an altar on the threshing floor of Araunah. When Araunah offered to give him the property, David refused, saying, quote, I will not offer burnt offerings to the Lord my God with that which cost me nothing. You see, true worship and obedience involve sacrifice. To find out more about our journey through the Bible, text Bible to 67742. That's Bible to 67742. All right, we've been talking about this during the month of June, but we've seen a kind of a shift away from the LGBTQ normalization, from more pro-family state proclamations for June to the growing retreat of companies that once joined in the ideological activism during the so-called Pride Month. But when it comes to the transgendering of children, many businesses remain invested in this because it's often beyond the eye of the public. Now, according to the February 2026 data from the pro-LGBT Human Rights Campaign, more than 550 companies, yes, you heard me right, 550 companies are bankrolling the transgendering of children. This includes paying for the puberty blockers, hormones, and reconstructive surgical procedures for minors. Well, the organization of our next guest is confronting those businesses in hopes of bringing down that number, shedding light on what these corporations are doing. Joining me now in studio is Greg Scott. He is the executive vice president at 1792 Exchange. Greg, welcome to Washington Watch. Thanks for joining us.
10: Thanks for having me, Maureen.
1: Semper Fi. 1792, tell our folks what that's about.
10: Well, 1792 Exchange is America's leading provider of actionable data on corporate bias. The primary resource that we provide is our corporate bias ratings database. We look at the policies and the behaviors of more than 4,500 publicly traded companies and expose whether they're involved in things like ESG, DEI, whether they're depending on the Southern Poverty Law Center or Human Rights Campaign to make decisions, to make non-business decisions, but do them nonetheless.
1: Do a lot of these corporations think that's hidden from the public?
10: Well, it's not hidden anymore.
1: Right. But, I mean, they kind of get, they've been getting away with it because, you know, you shop in a store, you don't know where they're sending their profits. You don't know what they're aligned with. But in this age of exposure, it's shining a light on it.
10: Yeah, whether they think it's hidden or not, it certainly isn't anymore because 1792 Exchange is committed to, like you said, shining the light on these policies. A lot of these corporations did, you mentioned, you know, good news about corporations backing away from, you know, Pride Month and all of these other things. A lot of these corporations just thought they were doing the right thing at a certain time in American history. But what we found is good news, that the more we engage these corporations directly, the more that we find that they understand that they've made a mistake. And 1792 is there as a helping hand to help businesses get back to business, provide them a roadmap to disentangle themselves from the ideological commitments that they made that were unwise, didn't serve their shareholders, didn't serve their employees, and definitely didn't serve the American public.
1: So talk about a little bit about, before we jump into the top, the specific issue here. What's that engagement look like?
10: It is direct engagement with executives of these companies. It is it's been encouraging that a lot of companies do want to back out of this, and we're now in a situation where companies are calling us. Fortune, I'm talking about small mom and pop companies. I'm talking about Fortune 100 companies that are saying, "Hey, we saw your ratings on your website at 1792exchange.com, and we want to talk to you about these, and we want to adjust some corporate policies to more align with what the American people think and what's good for business."
1: So, Greg, did they just kind of like fall into this thinking, it, like you said, it was a good thing to do? They didn't really hear any other counter voices to it, and so they just did it?
10: Yeah, the lack of counter voices is a big factor in this, Tony. And when we have groups like we work closely with the Heritage Foundation, with my former employer and our friends at Alliance Defending Freedom, with Boyer Research and others, we've formed this alliance who have come in together to say, hey, there is another way to look at this, and there is a better way to do business, and we're all here to help you do that.
1: All right, so let's talk about now how these corporations are funding the transgendering of children. How's that happening?
10: Well, Tony, it's not hyperbole to say that corporate America is right now engaged in a mass experiment on children. They're participating in it, and they're funding it. The way that happens, I mean, you think about schools, you think about these children's hospitals, you think about these gender clinics, you think about Planned Parenthood. You're not necessarily thinking about companies that you would consider, you know, kind of all-American companies participating in this, but they're doing it. And most of the time, that is through their employee insurance plans. So the people who are covered also usually have dependent coverage as well. So the way we determined that these 568 companies were in fact covering drugs and surgeries that permanently devastate a child's body is that they scored perfect in one category of the Human Rights Campaign Corporate Equality Index. And if they score perfect in that, it means they provide the coverage for the person who is covered and also for the dependent children.
1: So, Greg, let me ask you this question. The rating of the HRC, was that what influenced that policy, or are they just reporting on the policy?
10: It definitely influenced the policy. When Human Rights Campaign first began its Corporate Equality Index survey back in the early 2000s, I believe it was 2002, there was a very narrow group of policies that they asked companies to adopt, and it was essentially be nice to gay people. Which, you know, as believers, we believe in the dignity of every...
1: That's not a hard one.
10: That's right. But that wasn't all they wanted. So over the years, I think there were seven distinct policies in the first edition. Now there's dozens. And in order to get that Human Rights Campaign Corporate Equality Index 100 sticker to put on your door or put on your website, you have to engage in a lot of behaviors that were not anticipated back in 2002.
1: But as a result, many corporations are bailing on that, are they not?
10: Yes, that's right. In fact, this was some great news. In February, and it took Human Rights Campaign a long time to come out with the results of their last survey, 65% of Fortune 500 companies stopped taking the Corporate Equality Index survey in 1 year.
1: Just stopped taking it?
10: Yeah, 65%. And I have to believe, because we've had direct conversations with these companies, a lot of the executives in these companies don't even know who's filling the surveys out. Talking to a Fortune 25 financial institution, and the executive there said, I'm going to find out who fills that out because I don't want us to do it anymore. And they made good. They didn't fill it out this year. So 65% dropped off. Another thing is, you know, corporations are funding Human Rights Campaign
1: right.
10: to the tune of millions of dollars. 27 sponsors dropped out from December 2024 to today. So the momentum is moving away from Human Rights Campaign.
1: And Greg, what you're trying to do, the same thing we've been advocating for years,
10: yes.
1: If you're in business, just do business.
10: That's right.
1: I mean, if you make widgets, make widgets. Don't get in the public policy arena. I mean, don't use the profits that you get to skew policy that's contrary to what most Americans want.
10: Yeah, that's right, Tony. And I think when we walk into the room to meet with these corporate executives, a lot of times they see us as a breath of fresh air. Because what I like to tell them is, like, hey, you might have a certain experience with the left, and you might even have certain experiences with other conservative organizations, but you're not going to have that with us. We don't want you to be like us. We just want you to be fair. We just want you to do business.
1: Exactly.
10: We're not here to extract anything from you. We're here to help you. We actually provide them a roadmap of policies to get themselves disentangled from these ideological pursuits. And not only that, we even provide communications plan for them, because you'll have disaffected employees in New Jersey who are against the changes, and we help them with that as
1: well. Okay, Greg, so let's talk about these 550 corporations that are funding this gender
11: transitioning of children. What do folks need to do to put a stop to that? I mean, first off, let's talk about some of these corporations. I mean, some of these are household names.
10: Yes, in fact, many of them are household names, and some you wouldn't expect. You would expect Amazon. They're doing it. You might expect Disney. They're doing it. But we're talking about Dollar Tree and General Mills, Kroger, Nike, Starbucks, you'd expect, Wendy's, household
11: CVS.
10: Names. CVS, yes.
11: Del Monte Food.
10: Yes.
11: Dollar, as you said, Dollar Tree, DoorDash.
10: Why are these companies involved in transing children? It doesn't make any sense, and it really does have to stop. And, you know, they've got the moral and legal obligation to stop. This experimental gender transition movement is it has to come to an end.
11: So how can folks help with what you're doing?
10: Well, they can go to 1792exchange.com. They could look at these bias ratings, and if they work for these companies, they need to speak up. They need to speak up to their government representatives in where these companies are based. There's many things that we can do and that we should do, and it is very important, especially if we're going to be using these brands, and you know, we're going to be putting our retirement into these companies,
11: right,
10: that we have the influence, because we do have influence. We find when we show up, we end up winning.
11: All right. So one of the action items, if you work in one of these companies and go to 1792, the website again,
10: 1792exchange.com.
11: All right. Go there. You can get a list of all these 550 of them. I mean, I see Wendy's on this. You know, Wendy's really has some bad policies.
10: Yes, they do.
11: Which is really interesting from their origins. They've really drifted to really into the left. The realm of the left in a big way.
10: Yeah, well, it's been said, and you've heard this before, if an institution or organization isn't constituted specifically to be conservative, it will be liberal eventually.
11: Yeah.
10: And unfortunately, that's what's happened to a lot of
11: these
10: companies.
11: You know what's sad about this is, you know, just do business. You know, just make hamburgers, all right? Because I avoid these places. I still don't go to Target. Because of what they've been doing over the years. I mean, they were really at the tip of the spear.
10: Yes.
11: When it came to this whole transgender initiative. So anyway, if you go to the 1792exchange.com, get the list, and if you work for one of these companies, communicate to your corporate structure that you're concerned about this. What's another step? Say you don't work for one of these companies. What can folks do?
10: Well, if you have any investment advisors and wealth managers in the audience, they should look at values-aligned investing. That is a growing movement right now. We've got about $200 billion in assets under management that use the 1792 exchange data to determine what investment decisions they're making.
11: So they can send that to their financial investor, financial broker, and whatever, and just send them your ratings.
10: Yes, and then look at those financial tools that are out there. We had a firm approach us late last year. They were launching the Truth Social exchange traded funds, and those five funds that launched on December 31st of last year use 1792's data to determine what companies they're going to invest in.
11: All right, folks, check out that website. Greg, we just have about a minute left. Another issue, speaking about list, the Southern Poverty Law Centers, they are now being scrutinized as they've been indicted. But there are still donor-advised funds, donor platforms using SPLC's corrupted data.
10: Yes. So Benevity, which is the largest corporate charitable giving platform, what they do is they work with companies and they manage their employment charitable giving and their employer match programs. They have a filter on that, you know, on that software that uses Southern Poverty Law Center's hate list in order to exclude certain organizations from charitable giving.
11: Like
10: Family Research Council, like Moms for Liberty, like
11: ADF.
10: Like ADF, like Focus on the Family. That's the most ridiculous one. And in fact, you probably saw the hearing last week where that was brought up, that Southern Poverty Law Center used to say that, hey, we don't discriminate against Christians. Look, focus is not on our list. Now focus is on the list.
11: If you believe the Bible when it comes to human sexuality or marriage, you're going to find yourself on the SPLC's
10: right.
11: list. But the question is, why are corporations using this list of a group connected in federal court to domestic terrorism and now indicted by the federal government? Greg, out of time, I want to thank you for joining us. Appreciate the work that you guys do at 1792.
10: Same, Tony. Love FRC.
11: All right. Thanks so much. Folks, check out the website and take action. And until next time, continue to pray, vote, and stand.
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3: 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Unplanned pregnancy, abortion, politics, the American family. 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
4: 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Our special guest today is Elizabeth Hasselbeck, and she was recently our guest speaker at the Celebrate Life banquet here in Baton Rouge. And here's a little bit of what she had to say.
5: Tony, thank you for that introduction. I needed a couple minutes to get myself together after that walk. I have to say, first, after hearing all of that, I'm not as tough as I used to be. That was so moving and so beautiful, and I'm so grateful to be here. Dorothy, you are one of the most devoted women that I've met. I really came here to just be next to you, and I hope I catch all the dust off your hot pink blazer, because I just... Listen, that's what they would say in the Bible with the rabbi. If you'd follow, you'd want to have the dust off his coat, right? Like you, because it meant you followed closely to someone who was wise and good at teaching. Not that it was dusty. Back then it was. But I just want to be right near you, because what you're doing is God's work. And I've learned so much today already. I've learned so much researching this mission. And I've been in the presence of a lot of powerful people and women. I've had the privilege of that. God's been very kind. But you are my hero for what you're doing. And the women who walk through today, it is a hero walk. I cannot be more moved and inspired by your character and your bravery. And God sees you and he's smiling down on you. So thank you for having me. I don't always have this on my hand, and I didn't just find Rosie O'Donnell in the parking lot and get beat up, I promise. But I did go on a run yesterday because I was just praying over today and just thought I'd get in the woods and just like let this day kind of sit on my heart so that the Holy Spirit could work. And part of me knew not to go in the park because I was like, it's pretty leafy this time of year, and I hit a pothole and it was like a yard sale in Percy Warner Park in Nashville. And so I come pretty booted up, and that impact was significant enough to send me to the ER. I was fine with that, but it was not enough to stop me from being in here today to witness the impact that this night is gonna have. This is good, good work. 135,000 plus women, I think it's 314. Addition to that, 86,145 babies born and saved. Knocked me out to hear that. That is endurance of the work of God. I am knocked out and so ignited and motivated. I'm going to share a little bit more about what we've been just walking into and learning in our family. It's kind of a role that I never thought that we'd walk into in our Hasselbeck home, but I'm learning and I'm obedient. I'm going to share that with you. But I absolutely love what Caring to Love Ministries is doing. It spoke clearly to my heart. I knew I was going to be here. I knew this day was going to come, and that I was so excited to be with champions of such love of life. And we need to be strong right now. I had the scripture, those who look to him are radiant, their faces are never covered with shame. That's what I read today over and over again. Tony, when you mentioned The View, I'm listening to all of that. I'm like, I guess I did that. And it's so funny because oftentimes people will ask me what was more difficult, the task of debating hot topics with Joy Behar for 10 years or being on Survivor, the Australian Outback.
4: 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And if you'd like some more information, feel free to contact us toll free at 1-888-823-1121.
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1: Hey, bud, I just had a few minutes alone in the car, and I'm going to call and say hi. Nothing wrong. Don't need anything. Just saying hey, because I missed you, but we can talk later, just whenever it works for you. All right, love and miss you guys. 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

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Back in 2023, when the honor of becoming president was bestowed upon me, the Lord impressed on me two things: relocation and community involvement. 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

a stain on my shirt from the coffee off my chin. 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
1: Hey, bud. I just had a few minutes alone in the car, and I'm going to call and say hi. Nothing wrong. Don't need anything. Just saying hey, because I missed you. But we can talk later, just whenever it works for you. All right. Love and miss you guys. Talk to you later.

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0: In Matthew 6, Jesus prayed, "Our Father in heaven, hallowed be your name. Your kingdom come, your will be done, on earth as it is in heaven." This is Max Lucado. A prayer that begins, "May I not view you as a distant father, but as one who has come to earth and understands the challenges and temptations of my life. Be near me today. Whisper reminders that you're close. My friends need you today as they make difficult decisions in their workplace and in their families. Show them you are closer than even their earthly fathers. Thank you for hearing me and listening to my pleas. It's in Jesus' name I pray this. Amen." Here's my challenge for you. 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This is Max Lucado.
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2: Today shows a high of 78 degrees with a low of 74 degrees and a 100% chance of thunderstorms.
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5: Hi, I'm Johnny Erickson Tata. 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They see no hope beyond their day-to-day drudgery of disability routines. But when you set your eyes not on the things of earth, but on things above, I tell you, the clouds part. You realize there is hope and even joy beyond the suffering. And beyond is a word that beautifully reflects the hope in Jeremiah chapter 29, verse 11. God says there, "I know the plans I have for you, plans to prosper you and not to harm you, plans to give you hope and a future." If you are suffering a hard affliction, if your body has suffered harm, be encouraged that God is at work in your soul as you trust in Him. Your future is glorious, friend. 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
9: When tempted, no one should say, "God tempting me." 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It comes from the enemy of your soul.
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9: I don't have to tell you that every one of you, every believer in the Lord Jesus Christ, face crucial decisions every single day, many decisions. Why? Because every day, the enemy of your soul has pointed at you an unseen weapon, pointed at your heart and pointed at your mind. Every day, he is tempting believers to quit and drop out of the marathon of faith. Every one of us knows that temptation. What is that temptation? Listen very carefully. The greatest temptation of all is whether we acknowledge our sin and confess it, or deny it and rationalize it. And I'd always love to tell the story where the kid was always eating cookies before dinner time, and his mother kept telling him not to do it, but he kept eating. I said, so Mom, the devil made me do it. So she said, okay, here's the deal. Next time the devil tempts you to eat cookies before dinner, just say what the Bible said. Get behind me, Satan. So sure enough, a few days later, she goes to the neighborhood and visiting and comes back and before dinner time, and cookie jar was empty. She said, Bobby, did not tell you that when the devil tempts you, say, get behind me, Satan? He said, Mom, I did. And as soon as he got behind me, he pushed me straight into the cookie jar. I know we can laugh at this, but I'm going to tell you right now that we as adults do the same thing. Every time we eat the forbidden fruit, what do we say? It's my parents' fault, and it's my wife's fault, it's my husband's fault, it's my boss's fault, somebody's fault. List goes on. And it all began in the Garden of Eden, when God confronted Adam about his sin. What did he say? Sorry, Lord, I abdicated my spiritual responsibility, my headship of the home. I am so sorry, Father, I fell in this trap and I'm... Did he do that? The courageous man blamed his wife. My wife made me do it. And when God confronts the evil, what did she say? The devil made me do it. And ever since that time, this false response to sin and shame and guilt has been repeated in every heart. In every heart. I just couldn't help it. She drove me to it. I was lonely and I needed someone. I needed money and I just had to do this. Anyone in my situation would have done the same thing. And my goodness, never stops. But did you know that actually God is the one who gets the lion's share of blame? God, allow me to be in this situation. God did not stop me. He could have stopped me, but he didn't. God created me with these lustful desires in my heart. God allowed me to be tempted. It's God's fault, really. It's God's fault for giving me free will. That's basically the vast majority in our culture. The other extreme is people who beat themselves to death with guilt. Some are real guilt, but most times it's false guilt. Let me give you an example. Parents who have raised up their children in a Christian home, to the best of their ability, they imparted to them biblical principles to live by. They try to model their lives to their children. But one of them goes into a rebellion stage. He rebels against God. He rebels against his parents' teaching. He rebels against all the things that he or she knows to be the truth. What happened in some of these extreme circumstances? Parents beat themselves up. Maybe I should have done this. Maybe I shouldn't have done that. Maybe I should have said this. Maybe I should. And constantly beating themselves up, and on and on and on. Now, whether the guilt feelings you suffer deserved or not, and whether these guilt feelings you suffer authentic or not. Listen to me. This is a spiritual sickness and needs to be dealt with spiritually. God wants to deliver you from shame and fear of guilt and sin. That's what He came from heaven for. The scripture is very clear. We should not live a life that is mired with guilt, real or false. Jesus Christ came from heaven, died on a cross, shed His blood, rose again on the third day, so that He might deliver us, not just from sin, but guilt. Now, Book of James, verses 13, 14, and 15. When tempted, no one should say, God tempting me. For God cannot be tempted by evil, nor does He tempt anyone. But each one is tempted when he is dragged away by his own evil desire and enticed. And after the desire is conceived, it gives birth to sin. And sin, when it's fully grown, gives birth to death. Beloved, temptation does not come from God. Can you say that with me? Temptation does not come from God. It comes from the enemy of your soul. Satan tempts us by appealing to our desires. And when our desires become uncontrollable, it becomes like a river in a rage. Now, the river is beautiful. It's magnificent between its banks as it flows with beautiful fresh water. But when it goes into a rage, it goes out of control. It sweeps everything in its path. And the very blessing in the river of the river becomes a curse. Sex is a gift from God, and it is to be used within those banks of the river of marriage between one husband and one wife. But sexual perversion is like that raging river. It destroys everything in its path. And the way Satan attacks us or tempts us is a double-barrel shotgun. One barrel is aimed at our mind, and the other one is aimed at our eye. And he's constantly going back and forth, the mind, the eye, the mind, the eye. In fact, that's exactly what he did with Eve. First he came to the mind. And he said to her, oh, what a beautiful garden you've got. Ah, I wish I could live in a garden like this. Oh, girl, you got it made. What is he doing? He's numbing the mind. He is anesthetizing the mind. And as soon as they get the mind anesthetized, what happens? He goes to the eye. Oh, just look at that beautiful tree in the middle of the garden. Not the thousands of other trees, but just that one in the middle of the garden. I bet the fruit is luscious. Oh, girl, let me tell you, the fruit is to die for. Pardon the pun, because she did die spiritually. And went back and forth, the mind, the eye, the mind, the eye. Eve says, no, you don't understand. That tree is forbidden. Oh, really? Forbidden? Oh, I suppose God just doesn't want you to have fun. He doesn't want you to take control of things. Oh, what a selfish God He must be, forbidding you from something that's so good, so delicious. Too bad. He wants to keep all the good things to Himself. What is Satan doing? He's bringing doubt to her mind about the goodness of God and the mercy of God and the fact that God has our best interest at heart. Here's something you must never forget. Satan could never force you to do anything. He cannot force you to do anything you don't want to do. Oh, he lures you, he tempts you, he worms his way into your thoughts. But he can never force you to do what you don't want to do. Listen, Eve made a choice. You and I make choices. To be sure, we like to pretend that we really are victims of our circumstances. We're victims of our upbringing. We're victims of our schools. We're victims of our society. We're victims, and we don't have a choice. Really? And that's why, in adult language, we basically go back and saying, hey, the devil made me do it. But resisting and fleeing temptation is the second evidence that you have saving faith and daily faith. If you claim to have faith, you contradict the very claim by always, underline the word always, or habitually falling in that temptation. And the reason I said always and habitually for a reason, because every one of us at some point, somewhere, sometime, we're going to fumble. And we do fumble. But I'm talking about the one who says, I just have no power over this. I'm just going to be its victim. Did you know that 20% of the Lord's Prayer, 20%, has to do with power over temptation? 20%. Lead us not into temptation, but deliver us from the evil one. Listen to me. You pray this prayer every time you're tempted to fly off the handle. You pray this prayer every time you're tempted to betray your marriage vows. You pray this prayer every time you're tempted to go into pornographic sites. You pray this prayer every time you are tempted to use substance in order to numb your senses, and you will experience the power of God strengthening you to overcome. That's the second evidence of faith. Let me give you three principal ways in which Satan tempts us. He tempts us spiritually, he tempts us mentally, and he tempts us physically. How does he tempt us spiritually? By bringing doubt in our minds. Constant doubt. Does God exist? And if he exists, does he really care about your little problem? He's so busy running the world. And is the Bible really relevant for today? I mean, look at all these things that we don't practice that's in the Bible. Can the Bible really be trusted? Does God breathe? Is it really God's self-revelation? Are you really saved? And your sins are forgiven? And on and on and on. But he doesn't stop there. He goes into tempting us mentally. After he works us over spiritually, he goes into our mind and into our eye, just like he did with Eve. Listen, I'm going to interrupt myself here because it's important. That you win or lose the battle for your mind the moment you wake up in the morning. The very first few minutes of the day can decide whether you're winning or losing the battle for the day. It's like a computer, you know, garbage in, garbage out. If you continuously feed your mind with false information, you're going to experience false results. If you continuously fill your mind with sinful images, your actions will be defiled. The battle for your mind begins at the first moment you wake up. You see, how you start your day will make all the difference in the world, whether you lose or gain that battle for the mind. The moment your feet hit the ground from your bed, go knee first. He said, what does that mean? Now fall on my knee. Well, before you do anything, the first hour of the day spent with God in prayer and reading of his word, you will be amazed at the transformation after several weeks of doing this. You'll be amazed at the change that begin to take part in your life. He tempts us spiritually, he tempts us mentally, but he also tempts us physically. How? Oh, let me count the ways. You face frustrating situation, and before you know it, you flew off the handle. This happened just the other day. I was singing praises to God, and somebody cut in front of me. I'm confessing to you. I know you know what I'm talking about. You got a cantankerous boss or a cantankerous coworker said something to you that angered you and start swearing and cursing and you fall into sin. You might begin as a social drinker and then all of a sudden you see yourself fully addicted. You see an opportunity to cheat and you take it to the next level. But the most common physical temptation is when he lures us by somebody else other than your husband or your wife. How quickly we set aside our faith conviction. Listen to me. The Bible does not change because some pastor said it's changed. I'm telling you, the Bible makes it clear that adultery or fornication or homosexuality or any expression of sex outside of a marriage between a husband and wife is a sin and grievous unto the Lord. Amen. Hear me right. The thing is, Satan never gives up, constantly trying. I'm sure some of you are probably asking, I said, Michael, well, what's the difference between trials and temptation, or temptations and testing? You talked about trials and testing last time. What's the difference? I'm glad you asked, because I am anxious to tell you. If you have a pen, write it down. There's a world of difference between testing and temptation. Here we go. We enjoy temptation, but we detest testing. Temptation involves pleasure. Testing involves unpleasantness. Temptation is easy. Testing is hard. Testing says, sacrifice your desires. But temptation says, satisfy your desires. Now, James puts his finger on the difference between testing and temptation. Of course, in verse 13, he says, when we're tempted, no one should say, God tempted me. So what's the answer? Confession. Do you know when you confess sin, when you really own up to your sin, you're basically agreeing with God. God knows you did it. You know you did it. You might as well agree with God, because when you do agree with God, He gives you victory over it, and He forgives it. But rationalizing sin or passing blame will never give you victory. And that is why John said, if we say we have no sin, we deceive ourselves and the truth is not in us. But if we what?
10: Confess.
9: He will forgive us. Shifting the blame is an evidence that you don't have a living faith. What makes us vulnerable to temptation? Verses 16 and 17. After he says, God doesn't tempt us, he goes on to say, don't be deceived. This is important. Underline it. Don't be deceived. For every good and perfect gift is from where? Above. Do you know what the greatest gift? Next to our salvation, the greatest gift that comes from above? The Holy Spirit. God's own breath. God's own Spirit to come and to dwell in us, to empower us. And therefore, when you find yourself trapped in the grips of sin and pleasures and evil desires, it's because you don't value the gift of the Holy Spirit. Yes. You know about it. You read in the Scripture, but you don't daily, moment by moment, allow the power of the Holy Spirit to fill you to overflowing. And it's not because you leak that you need the Holy Spirit more and more. But the Holy Spirit is a wind. And as the wind pulls the sail and pulls the boat, you need that Holy Spirit to direct you and to lead you and to take you to the right direction. When you don't daily yield to the control of the surpassing strength of the Holy Spirit, you'll fumble. You'll fumble. Far from tempting us, God gives us the greatest gift, His own breath, His own Spirit. Why? So that we may overcome temptation every time. So that we may be able to have victory every time. So that we may be able to flee temptation. Here's something very important I want to tell you. Because I know there's some Christians who think, yeah, Michael, I agree with you, great, great. And they think that the Christian life is lived gritting your teeth. I don't want to be tempted. I don't want to be tempted. I want to be tempted. And they're living uptight life. I remember back when I learned to drive, gear shift, and especially when you're up a hill and you don't know where you put, you know, the brakes or the, and the car will go down and you accelerate. And some people actually think that's how you live the Christian life. No, no, no, no, my beloved friend. That's not how it works. In fact, that is why James tells us don't be deceived. D.L. Moody probably said it best, and I can't improve on it. D.L. Moody used to teach the classes of his students at Moody Bible Institute now, but one of his most important memorable lessons is he would take an empty glass and he would say to the students, how do I get rid of the air? Get a vacuum and suck the air out, and everybody comes up with an idea. Finally, take a pitcher of water and he fills the glass. And he said, the way you do it is you crowd the air out. Beloved, listen to me. That's how you overcome. You fill to overflowing moment by moment, constant surrendering to the power of the Holy Spirit, and temptation gets crowded out. You'll have joy. You have peace. You're relaxed. Not in your own strength, but the strength of the one who's upholding you with his right hand. You see, you will experience the joy of victory every time. Your temptation comes, you're filled with the Holy Spirit. I don't need this. I'm made for a higher calling. I'm made for the glory of God. And immediately, you're able to overcome temptation.
8: 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Now, as we close out this episode, I'd like to share a quick story from our team in North Africa. 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She writes, my husband was recently saved after hearing Leading the Way and speaking with your staff. He then began attending a class at a church and was even baptized. He is growing in his new faith. I wish he had found Christ earlier because he is a much better person and our home finally has peace. Friends, the team in North Africa also shared that his wife, the one who's writing this, is not yet a believer. And yet she and her home have experienced the impact of the gospel, and she realizes that. 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We're seeing how God's love is impacting lives and families and communities. So won't you partner with Dr. Youssef today? Here's the number, 800-337-5323 or ltw.org.
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11: Thanks for joining me today on Mission Network News. I'm Ruth Kramer. Poverty looms over Iranian citizens, deal or no deal this week. Then, when dealing with emotional pain, spiritual freedom counselors say there's more beneath the surface than you might think. We'll explain what's happening in just a few moments. But first, the tentative deal between the United States and Iran this week is supposed to be signed on Friday. But one thing is sure, the economic fallout of the war won't disappear anytime soon, either at gas pumps around the world or within Iran's economy itself. Denise Godwin with International Media Ministries.
12: It's pretty incredible if you look at how Iran looked and behaved in the 1970s. and what it is today, and how just their economics have crumbled.
11: Economists and regime-affiliated research institutions have warned of a poverty explosion within Iran. Soon, there could be more than 40 million people below the poverty line.
12: When you take away the analytical side, it's not economics, it's human beings who are trying to live, trying to have jobs.
11: Godwin says protests within Iran haven't stopped.
12: People are trying to choose their times wisely from what I've heard.
11: IMM's limited film series on the biblical story of Esther will soon reach Iranian audiences.
12: Esther's story parallels so much of what is happening, where individuals are having to sacrifice to bring truth and freedom and release from bondage or death, even.
11: Ask God to show his mighty hand in Iran. Pray for believers to stay courageous in their witness. Next, believers working in places where Christ isn't known are like first responders. They have to overcome fear and walk boldly into dangerous situations because that's where God has called them to serve. As Mike with Global Catalytic Ministries explains,
13: it's not the absence of fear, it's what you do with fear.
11: GCM partners with gospel workers committed to serving Jesus in Syria, where sharing Christ with the Druze or Shiite communities could get you killed.
13: As Muslims have wiped out Christians, we want to bring back Jesus in these places. It's complex, but we want to make sure that there are Christian strongholds that are established.
11: Late last year, Sister H sensed the Lord calling her away from personal safety and toward her own Shiite community in Syria as she attempted to pass through an ISIS-controlled corridor.
13: She's arrested. She's being interrogated. She thinks things are going to get bad. So she starts to pray, "The Lord is my light and my salvation. Whom shall I fear?" As they're interrogating, she just is praying, proclaiming the promises of God.
11: Suddenly, and without reason, she was released and allowed to pass through. Now, Sister H is embedded in a Shiite community committed to discipling where it's most dangerous.
13: She went through all of that just to reach the single Shia person that she was connected to. She's willing to go into the pit and put her life on the line.
11: Praise God for her faith and pray that it'll grow even deeper as she continues to follow Jesus. And finally, in the medical world, the presenting issue isn't always the main issue. For example, you might have a chronic headache, but the main issue could be a brain tumor. To fix the presenting issue of headaches, you must first address the main issue of the tumor. Set Free's Dean Vandermeer says the same principle applies to spiritual freedom ministry.
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14: We love intercessory prayer. 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We have, I think, like 150 people right now on our prayer team, but we need more because we're doing so much more globally now and nationally.
11: 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I'm Ruth Kramer.
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15: And thank you for joining us today as we continue our journey through this series we've called The Holy Spirit You May Not Know. And that title is the title of a book from which this material originated, along with the sermon series. And we're so excited to make this book available. It's quite a task to get the sermons done, the book written, and published in time for it to be on the air. But we managed to do it this time, and we're so excited because you can have a copy of this book right now. For a gift of any size to Turning Point, that's all you have to do is send a gift and say, please send me the book on the Holy Spirit. Do the best you can, but whatever the size your gift, we will send you the book. And especially during this month when we're marshaling people together and saying, come on and help us a lot because we're at the end of our fiscal year, we encourage you to make your gift, and whatever your gift may be, ask for the book and it's on its way to you. We appreciate this opportunity to extend the ministry of Turning Point into your home through the printed page. The fruit of the Spirit, it is a wonderful truth. And we're about halfway through the list of these nine characteristics. We'll get to the rest of them in today's program, so keep your Bible close at hand, and if you're following along in the study guide, you can do that as well. By the way, your study guides are great for small groups. The study guide that you may have, if you have one, you will see that it's built for that kind of an environment. The guides have an outline, some basic truths from each lesson, passages to look up, questions to answer. The study guides are being used all over the country now in small groups, and we want to recommend them, especially this one on the Holy Spirit. Here is part two of The Fruit of the Spirit from Galatians chapter 5, verses 22 and 23. We have joy, we have love, we have peace. Isn't that an encouraging thing? John 16:33 says, in me you may have peace. In the world you will have tribulation. But be of good cheer, I have overcome the world. I was teaching on this not long ago, and it suddenly dawned on me that there was a very special lesson hidden in this verse, and here it is. If you read this verse, you should expect it to say, in me you have peace, in the world you have tribulation, but be of good cheer, I have overcome tribulation. But it doesn't say that. It says, I have overcome the world. Listen to me, you guys. When we have the peace of God, he doesn't just overcome tribulation. He overcomes the world in which the tribulation happens. He really does do that. This little section should strengthen our faith in God. Be of good cheer, take heart, says the scripture, because our Lord is bigger than any circumstance in which we could ever find ourselves. In Philippians 4:7, Paul says that this peace is a peace that surpasses all understanding. Philippians 4:7 goes on to say that this peace will guard your heart and your mind through Jesus Christ. Praise God for his peace. You may be asking, are those things, that love and joy and peace, ever interrupted? Of course they are. We're flawed human beings, but when you are filled with the Spirit, when you are walking the Spirit-filled life, these three things will, little by little, take over who you are. You'll be a person of love, you'll be a person of joy, and you'll be a person of peace. And if you're a Christian and you started to walk with the Lord, you should begin to sense those things kind of moving into your spirit and taking over in your life. That's fruit toward God. Now, the next section is a little more personal and a great deal more convicting, because our personal experience with God is followed by our personal experience and relationship with others. Love, joy, and peace are Godward, but the next three are manward. These are three characteristics that will exhibit in your life with regard to other people. Here's the first one. Are you ready for this? The fruit of the Spirit is long-suffering. That's a wonderful word. It's a word for patience, but in the Greek language, it's actually two words blended into one. Makrothumia. The word makro in the Greek language means long, and the word thumia means heat or temper. So the word long-suffering means to have a long temper. When I grew up in the Midwest, in Ohio, firecrackers were both legal and plentiful. And because of that, I am very grateful to have all the digits on both of my hands. I have lit firecrackers that almost blew up in my hands. Did you ever light a firecracker with a short fuse? You touch a match to it and

He said, I want you to be strengthened with all might according to God's glorious power for all patience and long suffering with joy. When you are filled with the Spirit of God, you relate to others with patience and grace instead of losing your temper when things don't go your way. You may have a little trigger that goes off inside of you, but the Spirit of God gets control of it before it releases. You start to say something, but the word dies in your throat. You write that hot letter and you throw it in the fireplace instead of in the mailbox. Or you compose that speech and you give it in the car when you're driving. I've actually done that and said it out loud, and people looking at you like, what is wrong with that man? But you never deliver it. There are times when we will find ourselves in very volatile situations, sparks flying every which way, but the Spirit of God can give us the strength to display long-suffering in our lives. And when you are keeping your cool at the very moment when everybody else is losing theirs, believe me, the spiritual fruit of long-suffering will be very, very evident. You will stick out. If everybody else is going ballistic and you're sitting there or standing there with a smile on your face, not getting involved in the reactions, something's going on in that person that's different, and we know what that is. It's the Spirit of God. Secondly, the fruit of the Spirit is kindness. Someone has said that kindness is like the impress on a coin, which tells us who the owner is. Kindness is the impression of God upon his creatures, because you see, God is kind. The virtue of kindness is becoming more and more unusual in our world. What were once common courtesies are becoming most uncommon. We seem to live in an angry world, a world with a chip on its shoulder, a world that's in a big hurry. You know what happens when something becomes increasingly rare, don't you? It becomes increasingly valued and treasured. A person who has kindness is a great treasure. I remember the first verse, I think it's the first verse I ever learned as a child. It was in kindergarten and in Sunday school, and it was Ephesians 4:32, be kind to one another. I think you need that in the nursery. You need that in Sunday school. You need it as you grow up. You need it the rest of your life. Be kind to one another. John Wesley was said to be one of the kindest men who ever lived. He was a strong preacher. I mean, he was a vigorous champion for the faith. And yet, on an individual basis, those who were around him knew they were in the presence of a deeply kind man. Wesley had a little rule of life for himself that he sought to live by in the strength of the Spirit. Do all the good you can, by all the means you can, in all the places you can, at all the times you can, to all the people you can, as long as you can. That is a pretty good model to live by, isn't it? Do all the good you can, by all the means you can, in all the places you can, at all the times you can, to all the people you can, for as long as you ever can. Be kind. In other words, be kind in your home, be kind in your workplace, be kind wherever you are. Be filled with the Spirit of God, and your relationship with others will be long-suffering and kindness. And then the third one on the second branch of fruit is the fruit of the Spirit is goodness. Have you ever heard somebody say about someone, he's a good man, or she's a good woman? That's what they should say about us when we're spirit controlled. That doesn't mean we're perfect. That doesn't mean we don't make mistakes, but men and women who are filled with the Holy Spirit are just good people. The fruit of their goodness is obvious everywhere they go. Don't you just like to be around good people? People with long tempers? People who are courteous and considerate? Praise God for people like that. They bring glory to the name of their master and the one who has called himself the Good Shepherd. We've seen the first two clusters of fruit, love, joy, and peace. And the second, long-suffering, kindness, and goodness. The first was our relationship with God. The second was our relationship with others. And the third is our relationship with ourself. Listen to this. This final part of this trilogy, the fruit of the Spirit arranged in three sets of three.
The fruit of the Spirit, first of all, is

0: faithfulness. When I first began to study this, I thought the word was faith, but when I studied it more carefully, it is really the word faithfulness. Faith is a theological term. Faithfulness is an ethical term. Faith is what you believe, and faithfulness is how you live out what you believe. Paul is saying that when you are filled with the Spirit of God, you will be growing more and more into the kind of person upon whom it is said, he is a faithful guy. He has integrity. Or when she says she'll do it, she always does it. In other words, fidelity is produced in your life by the Holy Spirit as you walk with him. Proverbs 20, verse 6 asks a question. It says this, who can find a faithful man? Pastors, leaders of every sort are always looking for such people. When we hire staff here, we want people who are faithful, who show up every Sunday and throughout the week and do the things they're committed to do. We need faithful men and women of God. The Bible says when the Spirit of God controls you, one of the developing virtues in your life is the virtue of faithfulness. You become a person who can be counted on, trusted in. Your handshake is for real, and people know about you this truth. Whatever that man says, you can count on it. He will do it. If he says he'll show up, he'll show up. And we need more of that in our lives, not just in the church, but in everyday life, to be people of integrity, to do what we say we're going to do. The fruit of the Spirit for our own selves is to be faithful men and women. And then it says, in the spirit of meekness. I have struggled all my life as a pastor trying to help people understand that meek is not weak. When you say, oh, there goes a very meek man, what do you think? Immediately comes to your mind that he's just weak. Well, that's not what the Bible teaches. The Bible says that meek means to have great power under control. Meek means that you have the capacity to do great things, but you don't always have to be doing those things to prove that you have the power. The Lord Jesus Christ was considered a man who was meek. The Bible invites us to Jesus Christ by describing him as a meek man. In Matthew 11, 29, we read, take my yoke upon you and learn from me, for I am gentle and meek in heart, and you will find rest for your soul. Was Jesus weak? Watch him in the temple, you guys. Watch him in there with his whip cleaning out the temple. There was not a weak thing about him. He was a strong, virile man who was impressive in his strength. Aristotle wrote this about weakness. A meek person is neither too hasty-tempered nor too slow-tempered. Meekness doesn't get angry with people it ought not to get angry with, and it does not fail to get angry with people it ought to get angry with. The man who is meek is the man who feels anger at the right grounds, against the right person, in the right manner, at the right moment, for the right time. Jesus was meek. He had the greatest possible strength available to him. The Bible says that when he was on the cross, he could have called legions of angels to come to his aid, but he did not. Could he have done it? Yes, he had the power to do it, but he did not do it. He stayed on that cross and he died so that you and I could go to heaven. He expressed meekness in his death, even though he had the power to do whatever he wanted to. He could have called the angels and been delivered immediately, but he was meek. He had power under control. And finally, the fruit of the Spirit is self-control. Self-control is a word in the Greek language that means to yield. It means to take hold of your life. Have you ever taken hold of your life by the power of the Holy Spirit? Are you constantly getting chewed up and beat up in some thing that you do because the discipline of the Spirit of God wants to develop within you something that you won't let him develop? I'd like to say this after what I've been through the last 2 years. You cannot let your body tell you what to do. Your body will always want to help you get off easy. Take another hour in the bed. Well, that means you won't be able to, yeah, I know, but I'm tired. You need to walk, because if you don't walk, you're not going to walk again. But I don't feel like walking. Body, get going, walk. Paul said it this way. He said, I keep my body under. What does that mean? Under control. Paul said, I don't let my body take over my life. I allow my body to do the things that I know I'm supposed to do, and I am in control of my body. Paul may not have been the first, and he certainly wasn't the last preacher to make use of sports in his sermons. Nevertheless, his analogy is classic. Listen to this passage. 1 Corinthians 9. Don't you realize that in a race, everyone runs, but only one person gets the prize? So run to win. All athletes are disciplined in their training. They do it to win a prize that will fade away, but we do it for our eternal prize. So I run with purpose in every step. I'm not just shadow boxing. I discipline my body like an athlete, training it to do what it should. Otherwise, I fear that after preaching to others, I myself might be disqualified. Who receives the prize? The person who enters strict training. The person who is temperate and self-controlled. In athletics, you have to discipline yourself for the goal. And Paul says that when you're filled with the Spirit, you take control of your life. Who is my greatest enemy? It's me. Who is your greatest enemy? It's you. Who is my greatest challenge in ministry and in life? It's me. The Spirit of God wants to gain more and more control over my life. It's not really self-control as much as it is spirit control. Amy Carmichael, who has written so many wonderful thoughts about our walk with the Lord, wrote this little poem as her prayer. God, harden me against myself, the coward with pathetic voice, who craves for ease and rest and joy. Myself, arch traitor to myself, my hollowest friend, my deadliest foe, my clog, wherever road I go. She was honest. She was saying, the challenge I have is not the circumstances, it's not other people, it's me. Lord, help me to get control of me. Self-control means control of yourself. And that, the Bible says, can happen when you trust the Holy Spirit. You say, well, I'm just not in all that discipline stuff, Pastor. I don't know who is. But listen to me, I can tell you the Holy Spirit of God can give you a disciplined life if you will yield yourself to Him and say, Lord Jesus, I'm not into this myself, but this is what I want more than anything else. I want a disciplined life that brings glory to God, and He will provide that for you if you ask. Paul says that when you walk in the Spirit, constantly depending on Him, you will begin to notice certain things in your life. A little bit more love, a little bit more joy, a little bit more peace. In your relationships with other people, it may show itself a longer fuse than you used to have. You're not as touchy as you used to be. There's a spirit of kindness within you that you didn't notice before, and a desire to help others that shows up as true goodness. In your personal walk with the Lord, you discover a great degree of self-control. Where you used to shrug things off, you become more concerned about faithfulness and integrity. When you live in the Spirit, those are the characteristics of your life. You say, will I get all the fruits in one big fruit basket with a bow on top? No. Will God just lay it on my doorstep? Will it happen all at once? Probably not. But when you are filled with the Spirit, you begin to sense these things are happening in your life. The Bible says old things are passing away. All things are becoming new. This is the opportunity we have. This is the goal that is set before us. Let the Holy Spirit control your life and become the person you always wanted to be in the first place. According to Richard Wentz, St. George by the Vineyard is an old church nestled in the foothills of the Allegheny Mountains. This church owns a vineyard that locals say produced the most delicious grapes in the region. Every year, members of the church gather to pick the fruit or make wine that is said to be the best anywhere. People often wondered why the vineyard flourished, because nobody ever took any care of it. There was nobody tending to it. Then old Jeremy, the sexton of the church, died. His family had served as sexton for generations. He had quietly devoted his life to caring for the church. After his death, a note was found by his bed that read, "The key to everything is under the altar." The senior warden searched and found a key, and beneath the altar, a stone slab with stairs leading down into a crypt. With flashlights, the group descended and discovered the sound of running water. There they found a spring, along with a chart showing how Jeremy had faithfully released its waters to irrigate the vineyard. That was the secret to its abundance, a hidden spring, unseen but life-giving. So it is with us. The Spirit of God within us is our hidden source of power. Others may not see where it comes from, but they will see its fruit. They will come up and say to you, "What's happened to you? Why are you the way you are? You used to be." You will discover fruit: love, joy, peace, patience, kindness, goodness, faithfulness, gentleness, self-control. If you walk in the Spirit, you will be too busy growing fruit to fulfill the desires of the flesh. Notice, the Bible doesn't say, do not fulfill the desires of the flesh, although that would be a good command. No, it says, walk in the Spirit, and you will not fulfill the desires of the flesh. Don't concentrate on the negative things, concentrate on the positive things. Fill your life with the fruit of the Spirit, and the other things will be pushed out of existence. They will just go away. The power of positive replacement in the ministry of the Holy Spirit. I speak of this, first of all, out of my own desire to be that kind of person. I want to be that kind of person in my life. I believe I'm becoming that kind of a person. I want to continue to be that person. And more than anything else, I want you to have the opportunity to be people like that too. If you will just take God at His word and trust Him and give Him control of your life, you will begin to develop the things that you always wish you could do but could never do because you don't have the strength to do it yourself. The Spirit of God will empower you. And one day you will look up and wonder, who is that guy I'm looking at in the mirror? I used to know him a long time ago. Look what's happened to him. The Lord Jesus Christ is in the business of transformation. He wants to make you a new person. You have to give Him permission. Give Him permission to do that.
1: Amen. The Holy Spirit comes to live within us, not just to be a resident. He comes to be the president, to change life for each one of us, to be the one who gives us direction and helps us to know what to do. So be sure to understand that and take advantage of it. Hey, tomorrow we're going to talk about a passage of Scripture that is truly phenomenal to me. This passage says that you and I can do greater works than Jesus did when He was on this earth because of the Holy Spirit's ministry. That is an astounding statement, and when you first read it, you think that couldn't possibly be true, but it's in the Bible. In John 14:22, that statement is made, and we're going to spend a couple of days talking about it beginning tomorrow right here on this good station, and we'll see you tomorrow.
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4: Today shows a high of 78 degrees with a low of 74 degrees and a 100% chance of thunderstorms.
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6: After Jennifer was diagnosed with early onset dementia, she couldn't read the Bible easily, so she started listening to it. Scripture passages now mean something new to her. For example, she gets lost easily, often doesn't know who people are, and sees hallucinations of wild animals. When she's disoriented and fearful, she receives God's comfort as she hears Isaiah speak of the way of holiness set aside for those who walk on that way. On that road will be no wicked fools, nor any ravenous beast. Instead, only the redeemed will walk there, those whom God rescues. The prophet Isaiah shared God's promises to his people, those exiled from their home. Away from the temple where they would experience his presence, they must have felt bereft and forlorn. The promises, therefore, of the way of holiness, the path to God, would give them hope and strength. To think of entering Zion with singing without fear or sorrow would lead them to rejoice. Even as Jennifer holds on to these assurances from centuries ago, so too can we who believe in Jesus trust that as we journey with him, we'll know gladness and joy. Whatever trials we face in this life, however taxing or life-altering, we know that God's way leads us home to him. Today's encouragement was provided by Our Daily Bread Ministries.
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Back in 2023, when the honor of becoming president was bestowed upon me, the Lord impressed on me two things: relocation and community involvement. 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

honest, were you smart? Wasn't often one of them. But thank God one day I was smart enough to call Jesus Christ the Lord of my life. And you know what? I call it quits to a whole lot of sinning.

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1: This is Ann Graham Lotz with Daily Light for Daily Living. In this anything-goes culture we live in, guilt is drowned in drugs and alcohol, in frantic activity, in entertainment or denial. People talk about it to a therapist, blame it on someone else, suppress it, but can't rid themselves of it. It's like a stain that won't come out of our clothes no matter how many wash cycles we put it through or what kind of detergent we use, because the stain has become part of the fabric. Revelation 1, 5, and 6 says, "To him who loved us and washed us from our sins in his own blood, be glory and dominion forever and ever." The only thing that can wash away our sin and guilt before God is the blood of Jesus Christ. Listen to me. Is the guilt alarm of your conscience going off? Then run to Jesus. Ask him to wash away your sin and guilt. This is Ann Graham Lotz.

0: You find yourself making well-intentioned promises to God and then failing to keep them? If so, you're not alone. Today on Truth for Life, Alistair Begg examines the Apostle Peter's bold but prideful and ignorant declaration of his allegiance to Jesus. Let's open our Bibles to chapter 13 of John's Gospel.
1: Well, the question that Peter had posed was, where is it that you're going? We paid attention to the fact that this was something that Christ had not chosen to make known to him, and yet still Peter wanted to have answers that would satisfy his own curiosity. The response that Jesus gives to him is such that we might anticipate that Peter would then say, okay, I get it now. But what we actually discover is that Peter follows up his first question with a second question. And Peter said to Jesus, Lord, why can I not follow you now? And it is very clear that Peter has no real understanding about a number of things. He has no real understanding of how near the end is for Jesus. We don't say that in any spirit of judgment. How could he really know? None of the disciples could fully understand the proximity with which they were finding themselves before the departure of Jesus, and he had no clear understanding of that. Nor did he or the other disciples, I take it, have any kind of awareness of the dark and terrible forces that were at work that night in Jerusalem. They are also unaware of what Jesus has already explained to them. And Peter is actually showing how little he knows about himself. I think that's the thing that is most striking to me, because he is able to make these great protestations. I don't think we should judge him unduly. I think it is an expression of his confused devotion. He means exactly what he says. He just doesn't know what he himself is really like. I'm ready to die for you, he says to Jesus. And we read in the Synoptics as well that after Jesus has explained to them that they will all fall away, it is in that context that Peter then goes on to say, even if they do not, I will. In other words, he separates himself even from the other 10 that are around him. Now, I just paused as I was studying it to write notes to myself, and I wrote down just a simple phrase: beware the mischief of self-ignorance. Beware the mischief of self-ignorance. Ignorance. I will lay down my life for you, he says. In other words, there is a sense in which Peter is actually saying that my future is to be built on the promises that I am making to you, when in actual fact, his future is grounded in the promises that Jesus has made to him. You will all fall away, but I have prayed for you. And after you are restored, then you strengthen the brethren. The life of faith can't be built on the promises that we make to Christ. That actually leads to disaster, because we can't keep our own promises. We're not even sure how to promise in the way that we should. Wisdom is found in the opposite direction, casting myself on the promises that Jesus has made to us. That's the way to victory. The other way is the road to disaster. Now, Jesus responds once again to the question that Peter has raised. Lord, why can I not follow you now? I will lay down my life for you. And it's interesting, isn't it, that Jesus responds virtually using what Peter has said word for word. I will lay down my life for you. Jesus answered, you will lay down your life for me? In other words, it's actually quite common in conversation, sometimes between a mother and a son or somebody, they give you back the very thing you've said. They turn it around the other way to point out the incongruity of what has been said. And that's what Jesus is saying. After all, Peter and the others have been in his company in all of the material that we've been working through. They know, but has he forgotten that Jesus said, "I am the good shepherd"? The good shepherd lays down his life for the sheep. It's me who lays down my life for you. Not you, especially right now, laying down your life for me. I think actually there is something in that I haven't really thought about till now, and that is that people like to do things for God. Like to do things. I'd like to do some things for Jesus. And the people who like to do things for Jesus may not be happy for Jesus to do something for them. In fact, what I want to do for God and for Jesus and for religion and for everything else may actually be a smokescreen for the fact that I have never come to the point where I've said, "Jesus, I'm entirely dependent on you, on your promises, and everything that you do for me. You're going to lay down your life for me?" It's as though Peter is hearing Jesus say, "Listen, Peter, I know you. I know you better than you know yourself, and I know that your intentions are good, but your self-awareness is really poor." And then he says, "Truly, truly, I'm telling you, listen to me. The rooster will not crow till you have denied me three times." So, where are you going? Why can't I go? When is this going to happen? That's all I had for my notes.

Text. If I must die with you, I will not deny you. And Mark says, and they all said the same thing. There's a lot of nodding going on. Yeah? Oh, yeah. Mm-hmm. We feel that way too. Mm? You feel that way, Mark? Mm, yeah, I feel that way. Mm. Yeah. So he's not isolated from the reality. And Mark tells us that when in the garden scene Jesus is removed after Judas Iscariot has greeted him with a kiss, Mark says, and they all left him and fled. They all left him and fled. Not one of them was left. Peter too. It actually says that Peter followed at a distance. At a distance. And I remember in my youth, way in my youth, barely memorable to me now, but I think I could find it, where I gave a talk to a bunch of young people on the phrase, Peter followed at a distance. And my talk was, that was his problem, you see. He was at a distance. You're not supposed to be at a distance. You're supposed to be close up. I think I was a little hard on him, because at least he followed. At least he followed. He might have been at a distance, but he was a lot closer than the other fellows. And he follows him right into the situation that takes you into the 18th chapter of John. And it is there in the 18th chapter that we have the unfolding drama of the denial itself. And it's very interesting the way it unfolds. Simon Peter followed Jesus, 15 of 18. Simon Peter followed Jesus, and so did another disciple. We take it that this is John. He is writing in the third person about himself. And he tells us that he knew the high priest. Why John knew the high priest, we don't know. But since that disciple was known to the high priest, he entered with Jesus into the courtyard of the high priest. But Peter's not in the courtyard of the high priest. So John, he speaks to the servant girl, and he says to the servant girl, my friend is out here, Peter, and I'd like to get him in if that's okay with you. And you think about the providence of God that leads to this, because if he had just left him out there, we wouldn't have this incident. But it's because he wanted to include Peter and bring him in. And the servant girl then, of course, broaches the question, you're also not one of this man's disciples, are you? So the guy who was brave enough to take out a sword and chop off somebody's ear folds like a broken deck chair as a result of a question asked by a servant girl directly concerning his allegiance to Jesus. Jesus, even if I have to die with you, I won't deny you. No, I don't know him. I don't know him. In short order, what has happened here? He has broken a promise, he's told a lie, and he's dragged down by the gravity of the momentum of sin. Lying is terrible. Because if you become a liar, you can do just about anything you want. All you have to do is lie about it. And it is remarkable that this bold servant of Jesus finds himself capitulating in this way, especially after he has made these declarations. And again, you need to do your own homework for this, but in Luke 22, the way in which Luke records this incident is so straightforwardly helpful. And this is what it says. Luke 22 and verse 60. Now the question has come again. Peter says, man, I don't know what you're talking about. Now listen to this. And immediately, while he was still speaking, while he is still speaking, the rooster crowed. And the Lord turned, looked at Peter. Peter remembered, and he went out and wept bitterly.
The rooster crows.

0: road. The Lord looked, Peter remembered, and he went out and wept bitterly. Now let's not miss the fact that what we have here in the record of Holy Scripture, what we have here publicized for time immemorial, is the actions of arguably the leader of the discipleship band. And if you're thinking, which I'm taking it that you are, you must realize that this speaks to the truthfulness of the Gospels. The people, when we come to the Easter time, always emerge to explain that this wasn't the historical Jesus. This is something that was manufactured later on, 200 years later. They wanted to clean it up and so on. It doesn't make any sense at all. If it was an invention, why do you take your key guy and introduce him to the world as a complete and utter failure? The publicized record of the leader of the disciple band, who would invent this? If this can happen to Peter, what of us? Let anyone who thinks he stands, says Paul when he writes to the Corinthians, let anyone who thinks they stand take heed lest you fall. None of us know when we face that great combination of desire and temptation and opportunity. And that, when that happens, we find ourselves up against a reality that only the grace of God can keep us from. And so when we read the story of Peter, as I've been challenged by it all week, and now we're challenged together by it, let's beware of the posture of the attitude which says, I could never do that. I can't believe she did that. Well, I haven't done that. Because the fact is that the seeds of every sin are latent in our hearts. The seeds of every sin are latent in our hearts, and they may spring to life. They may spring to life in a dramatic moment. It may be by a fireside. It may be in a courtyard. It may be in some other context altogether, when all of a sudden it all descends upon us as it descended upon him in a moment of carelessness, especially if it's accompanied by a cold heart. We've neglected worship. We've neglected our scriptures. We've neglected the fellowship of God's people. We've begun to tolerate ourselves, and we've begun to play in our own minds with all kinds of ideas. And we thought that it's okay, it's just us, and doesn't involve anybody else at all. And all of a sudden, coldness of heart, moral carelessness, and a spirit of self-reliance. When those things combine, we have no adequate conception of how far we might fall. That's why Jesus had told his disciples when he was in the garden, watch and pray so that you enter not into temptation. They didn't watch and they fell asleep. I need to be alert, first of all, to run quickly to Christ, to the comfort of his love. Our good friend Sinclair Ferguson reminds us helpfully, my security as a Christian does not reside in the strength of my faith, but in the indestructibility of my Savior. So alert to our own potential collapses, and then quick to run to the aid of those who have collapsed in the courtyard. In the readings this morning, part of them in Ephesians, Paul says towards the end of that fourth chapter, he says, I want you to forgive one another as God in Christ has forgiven you. Be tender-hearted to one another, forgiving one another as God in Christ has forgiven you. Judas and Peter are famous on account of their failures. Judas, despite initial appearances, collapses, goes out into the night, kills himself. Peter, collapses, goes into the night and weeps, but he's restored. It's a reminder of the difference between apostasy and backsliding. Anyone who professing faith, professing to be a follower of Jesus, who subsequently returns wholeheartedly to sin, who renounces their former Christian allegiance, who displays no remorse in doing so, and who continues in that apostasy to the end of their lives, must surely, despite initial appearances, never have been truly born of God. A backslider, a Christian who stumbles and falls, may fall down a long way and for a long time, but the difference is that they know it. And even in that distance, geographically, emotionally, whatever it might be, in that distance, they still retain, if you like, in their minds, the notion of the far city, the notion of my Father's home. They know in their hearts, they say, I can arise, I will arise, and I'll go to my Father, and I'll say to him, I have sinned against heaven and in your sight, and I'm actually no longer worthy to be called your son. Make me as one of your hired servants. And so they retain an awareness of what they've left behind and a lingering desire to return to what they had. And they come back. Oh, yes, they do. And that's, of course, what takes us finally to the scene that would be etched just wonderfully in the psyche of Peter at the end of the day. And you must do this for your homework. You can read it before the week falls to its end. But the appearance of Jesus, now we've bypassed Good Friday, we've bypassed the resurrection, and now we've got the appearances of Jesus. We'll backtrack in time. But in that context there, Peter has three opportunities to affirm his allegiance. Remember, do you love me more than these? I do love you. Do you love me? Yeah, Lord, I know, you know I love you. He said to him a third time, Simon, son of John, he uses his old name, Simon. You are Simon, but you'll be Peter. He was shaky. Simon, son of John, do you love me? And Peter was grieved because he said to him the third time, do you love me? And he said to him, Lord, you know everything. You know that I love you. And that actually will bring us to our final truly, truly. And we're not ready for that yet. But I went to find where the verse is, and I found it. It's the 50th verse of the 30th Psalm. Because I said, as I thought about Peter, I said, he would know the Psalms, he'd know this verse. Weeping may tarry for the night, but joy comes in the morning. And he went out and he wept bitterly, but it wasn't the end. It wasn't the end. And it needn't be the end. If you're here tonight and you are backslidden, nobody knows, but you know. Do not continue down that road. Stop. Turn your eyes to Christ again. Seek him with all of your heart. And be ready for him. Not to make your breakfast for you, but to provide you with everything that you need to see your tears washed away and to see the discovery of a deep-seated joy that comes in knowing that he knows that you love him.
1: 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At Truth for Life, we know how important it is to assure future generations of God's steadfast love and trustworthy promises. Are they listening? Well, Alistair is here with us, and you spoke recently, Alistair, at Liberty University back in March. At Liberty, it's an arena full of students you're speaking to, right?
0: There is nowhere else that I've been that compares to that moment, that hour. I was struck by not just the quality and enthusiasm of the young people in the morning hour, which is a sort of statutory event, but in the evening, when the Wednesday night event that I had the privilege of speaking at as well, there were probably 10,000 there in the morning, but there was 5,000 there easily, maybe 6 in the evening, who voluntarily show up for somebody teaching them the Bible so that the word of Christ can dwell in them richly and they can sing psalms and hymns and spirituals.
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2: It took me 4.5 years to get out of debt. That's, you know, it took time. It wasn't just going to happen instantly, and it may take time for couples to get into a better place financially. Be patient, put honoring the Lord first, put loving each other well second, put making a difference in the world third, and start to orient your finances that way. It may not change radically overnight, but eventually you'll be on a very, very good path.
3: Well, that's Matt Bell, and he joins us today on Focus on the Family with Jim Daly. We're going to be exploring some healthy habits for your marriage with regard to finances. Thanks for joining us. I'm John Fuller.
1: You know, John, money can be a really touchy subject within marriage and within families.
3: Mm-hmm.
1: It's probably, you know, it ranks right up there, number one, two, or three in the areas of marriage that couples really struggle with. So it's a very important topic. We come to this probably every couple of months. We try to do a program to help people with their finances. Let me rattle off some stats. Did you know about 40% of couples don't know their spouse's salary?
3: Oh.
1: Now, I probably know just about every NFL salary. You know, what is Bo Nix of the Broncos making? But, you know, that'd be an interesting question. Do you know more about the salary of sports figures and not your spouse, right?
3: Wow.
1: Another one, 28% of couples admit to hiding significant purchases or debt from their spouse. And I remember a story where a couple got married in their 20s. The woman had accumulated $250,000 of school debt for a French literature degree.
3: Oh.
1: And wow, I mean, that, and had not disclosed it to her fiance and then husband. And that would be a rude awakening. There are practical biblical approaches to money, and I think the main point is simply good to be reminded of how we should manage that money.
3: Yeah, and it's great to have Matt Bell back with us. He's been here before. Our listeners really resonate with his insights. He's a personal finance writer and speaker, and he's the managing editor at Sound Mind Investing, and he and his wife, Jude, have three young adult children. Today, we're going to be talking about a brand new book that he's written called Starting Strong, Discovering the Good That Money Can Do Through Your Marriage.
1: Matt, welcome back to Focus on the Family. Good to have you.
2: Thanks so much, Jim and John. It's a pleasure to be here.
1: You know, one of the most interesting things with financial folks, you know, planners, helpers, writers on the topic, most of them come from a place of pain. You're not born necessarily. Maybe you have an aptitude to accounting, I don't know. But most of the people that I've interviewed come from a period of time where they were in the hole and they had to figure it out. I really appreciate that. I think Dave Ramsey has that testimony. What's your prodigal story?
2: Well, it very much is just that, the prodigal son. I inherited $60,000 from an uncle when I was in my mid-20s. Had no idea he planned to leave me any money, an incredible gift, incredible surprise. And I really did have good intentions with that money when I received it. I thought this is a once-in-a-lifetime opportunity to do something amazing career-wise. And I love to play golf. I love to travel. I thought, how can I turn all of that into a career? So I created a newsletter for people to take golf vacations. and while it lasted, it was amazing. I got to play Pebble Beach. I got to play these great golf courses in southern Spain. It was everything I dreamed it could be, except profitable.
1: Yeah. Wow. It sounds like you're ahead of the tech curve on that. You could have had a following, an app. People would have paid you money to go play golf.
2: Well, keywords were could have.
1: Could have.
2: It didn't really work out all that well.
1: You're 20 years ahead of that one, right?
2: Yeah.
1: Yeah. Let me ask you this, Matt. If you would have invested that $60,000 in your 20s, you would have had $2 million by the time you were 65. Did you realize that?
2: Well, very painful to think about that, but you're exactly right.
1: Compounding interest is quite amazing, isn't it?
2: You sound like some of my friends.
1: No.
2: I have
1: talked to people that have given, you know, put $5,000 for their kids who were just born, and they've shown me the models at average rates of growth from the stock market. You would expect about $1 million when that 1 year old turns 65.
2: It's amazing what it can turn into
1: without putting any more into it.
2: But in my case, I took the $60,000 and transformed it into $20,000 of credit card debt.
1: Wow. Okay, so, now let's speak about that.
2: Yeah,
1: the $20,000 of debt.
2: You've got to do a lot of things wrong to do that, and I was doing a lot of things wrong. But it was a huge wake-up call. It was very humbling to see that dream die, to see, you know, the guilt of squandering my uncle's hard-earned money and that sort of thing. So I moved home with my parents for 6 months, and I was really down for the first couple of months that I was out there. But God used it for great good. I mean, a friend of mine from college reached out and shared his faith with me. He had become a Christian a year after I graduated from college, and that was life-changing unto itself because it got me exploring matters of faith, and ultimately I placed my faith in Christ, which would have been plenty to come out of that experience, but I also really got interested in learning about money.
1: Yeah.
2: And I was amazed at how much the Bible says on this topic. And so I've been writing about it, speaking about it, learning about it ever more ever since then.
1: You know, Matt, it's a great insight. So this was your valley. You were 25, 24?
2: Yeah, mid-20s.
1: I mean, so you hit this valley of being in debt, $20,000. This friend of yours from college calls.
2: Yeah.
1: He's just accepted Christ the year before. He starts sharing the Lord with you, I'm assuming.
2: Right. Yeah.
1: You're not repelled by that. You're intrigued, partly because I'm sure you're in a valley.
2: Yeah, absolutely. I was humbled. I was so humbled by that experience, and so just kind of distraught and trying to figure out what is my life going to be about. I thought I knew, but clearly I didn't know. And so he was saying encouraging things like, God has a plan for your life. And that was very intriguing to me. So I began reading the Bible. I began going to church. I began learning. And I was just a sponge for all things related to matters of faith. And then I couldn't believe how much the Bible says about money. So the first church I went to has a stewardship ministry. I got involved in that and just loved that. So I loved seeing how God was using my pain, my values, as you said, my story, to start to help others. Because I'm not a guy that's always gotten the money thing right. I can relate to a person who's had trouble with money.
1: You know, I so appreciate that, though. But, you know, speaking to those who are listening or watching, I mean, that's a starting place when you're in that valley. Mm-hmm. So often that's where the Lord begins to turn your heart, right? And open your ears and eyes to what is true, the spiritual
2: Absolutely.
1: Things that are most important. You usually win those battles down in the gutter and not on the mountaintop. I mean, that comes later. Let me ask you this in terms of scripture. Matthew 6:24 says you cannot serve both God and mammon. That's a very famous area of scripture. How can we cultivate an attitude toward money that honors God? And let me add this too, in a culture that, you know, for the most part, needs are taken care of, in Western civilization, not all of it, here in America, Canada, parts of Europe. So how do we even get our hands around what the Lord would want for us and what we think is being poor or being rich?
2: Yeah, well, the Bible never says that money is a bad thing unto itself. You know, the Bible doesn't say that money is the root of all evil. Some people think it does. It says the love of money is a root of all kinds of evil. And I think that's a really important distinction. So I think as we start to see that God's intentions for us are good, that he wants good things for us, and as we start to experience some of the worldly approaches to money and see that that's either not working or could be hollow if you do achieve some financial success, and you start to see, oh, the Bible says so many things about money, so many practical things about money, but God just wants us to put him first. And that's the thing. You can't serve both God and money. God needs to come first, and then money is used according to his principles for his purposes. That's the approach that tends to work really, really well.
1: So you and Jude, your wife, you're engaged. You're looking at the registry. Everybody's done that. Our registry may have been Target. I don't remember. That's probably a true story, actually. But the you know, you're looking at China.
2: Right.
1: That was nice.
2: Right. That was the source of our first disagreement.
1: Oh. And let me know. Yeah, tell me what happened with that and how it pointed to a little, you know, rub between the two of you.
2: Yeah, it's funny because we dated for 6 months and then we got engaged and things were going along really, really well. But then we started to register for gifts that we wanted other people to buy for us. It wasn't even our money we were spending. It was other people's money. But it was in that department store, walking these aisles of plates and cups and saucers, that we realized, oh, wow, we have very different views of what these things should look like. And, you know, it sounds so trivial, right? But yet it started to make me concerned. I mean, I'm very kind of minimalist. I like, you know, my parents were that way. And so I think I've adopted their views of design and art and what looks good. that's what I was drawn to. Very simple, you know, maybe plain white, you know, sturdy would be good. It's going to last a long time. But she grew up, Jude grew up in a home where there was a set of dishes on display, very formal gold-rimmed dishes. And their everyday plates had a floral design. Floral really works against my instincts.
1: Taking up way too much space.
2: Yes. And so I started to think, oh, wow, we're so different in this area. I never noticed. And so I started to think, oh, what other things in my life are going to have floral designs on them? Mm-hmm. And it started to be a little bit fearful. But, you know, it's a funny anecdote, but really it pointed to the need to have lots of conversations and try to come together. And I think over the years I've kind of moved toward her and she's moved toward me on design issues. So we've come together. But that was the first example of, wow, we're really on different pages on something.
1: That's great, Matt. What was your second argument? No, I'm kidding. You don't need to answer that question. Let me mention this, though, talking about arguments. According to one study from Fidelity, the resource management firm, rather large, they say as many as 25%, that's one in four couples, call money their most significant relationship challenge.
2: Yeah.
1: So that's a big number.
2: Yeah.
1: And it probably, if you look across the arc of decades of marriage, it doesn't go down typically. Yeah. It still rests in bubbles, one, two, or three. Hmm. What's happening with those couples?
2: Yeah, I think initially when couples come together in marriage, what's happening there is that, you know, people don't enter marriage with a blank slate. We all bring something into our marriage. We bring stuff into our marriage. We bring how we saw our parents deal with money into our marriage that we may not even realize the degree to which it still works on us, but we bring that. That's a big factor. We bring our hopes and dreams around money that might be very different from our spouse. We bring certain early experiences we've had with money. In my case, I had a lot of debt, and that was a very traumatic experience. And we bring very different temperaments into marriage. And these things don't naturally just fit together. And so that's a source of a lot of friction and a lot of having to work things out early in marriage. But then as time goes on, I think people, it's a failure to communicate. Mm-hmm. I mean, as you mentioned, people don't even know what their spouse earns for a living. That's just a failure to communicate. So just more communication around money and most things would probably help.
1: Mm-hmm. Yeah, for sure.
3: Yeah, along those lines, Matt, Jim mentioned this couple that got engaged and married, and she had no disclosure about sort of where she was at with her debt. You advocate full disclosure about all of that for
2: That's
3: couples
2: right.
3: that are getting married or have recently married.
2: Yeah.
3: What's the importance of that?
2: Yeah, I advocate full financial disclosure before marriage and complete ongoing financial transparency after marriage. You don't want to be surprised when you get married at what you're actually married into with all this debt, because I really believe, you know, the vision for marriage in the Bible is oneness, it's unity. And so if one spouse was really wealthy before marriage, now, once you're married, you're both very wealthy. If one spouse had a lot of debt before marriage, when you come together in marriage, now you both have a lot of debt. There's a great story that I have from my past where a couple that I know, Scott and Karen, she brought $50,000 of non-mortgage debt into their marriage. He called it a reverse dowry.
1: That is so true.
2: He had a great attitude about the whole thing, though, because she would always say early in their marriage, oh, my debt is keeping us from doing this or that. My debt, I feel so bad about my debt. And he would always correct her and say, it's not your debt, it's our debt. And I think that's a really bold act of leadership, act of love, to take that perspective. So I just want there to be no surprise. Prizes. I want there to be full disclosure, maybe not on your first date, but as things start to get serious in a relationship, it seems to be headed toward marriage. Now, let's understand, how much are we each earning? How much do we have in savings? Are there any traumatic stories in our background around money? And then ongoingly, everybody, both parties should have access to all the finances.
3: Yeah, and a surprising number of people never have the conversations.
2: Yeah.
3: Well, we're trying to encourage you to have the conversations today on Focus on the Family with Jim Daly. Our guest is Matt Bell. And we're talking about a newly published book called Starting Strong, Discovering the Good That Money Can Do in Your Marriage. Get a copy from us here at the ministry when you stop by focusonthefamily.com/broadcast.
1: And Matt, what are some ways that couples can create that financial unity? What are some practical tools they can use?
2: Yeah, one of the things is simply having conversations about the past. You know, how were you raised around money? That's really big. There was one couple that I tell the story of in the book where they were on some fun outing to Wrigley Field in Chicago. What can't be fun about that? Mm-hmm. You're just at this great ballpark. But some of them, the topic of money came up, And it closed the conversation down because he found out that she was carrying a balance on a credit card, and that to him was an absolute no-no. And so it was a troubling, difficult conversation, but it also opened up the door to more conversations where they gained a much greater sense of empathy and understanding of each other's background. He grew up in a very stable household. There was always money for vacations and groceries. She grew up single-parent household where money was always tight. She had gotten acclimated to using credit cards, but in realizing he really didn't like that, she quickly paid off her balance, and he, by the same token, gained some empathy for the difficulty with which she was raised with a single parent household.
1: Well, that field level ticket at Wrigley might be $128 bucks.
2: It is start today.
1: There, but anyway, no, I mean, that's part of it, is that communication. You know, let me go back for a moment to that opening comment I gave of a situation, was a true situation where this young man and woman were getting married. Mm. She had not disclosed her school loans of $250,000, yeah, for a four-year degree.
2: Wow.
1: And, you know, then they're married and that came forward. And how would you go about, as the spouse that's not, has no debt, and that's never come up, and this is an off-the-wall question for you, but what do you say at that point? You're already married now. She's disclosing this, and you say, okay, there's only one option. We've got to create a financial plan that pays that down.
2: And hopefully that's it, that they're both on that same page, that, hey, we're in this together now, so let's tackle this together. It may take time. It may mean dying to certain dreams, or at least the timing of certain dreams, but we're in this together, so let's get really committed to getting out from under. And the story I mentioned of the couple where she had $50,000 of non-mortgage debt, they saw the blessing of not buying a house when all their friends were buying a house. They saw the benefit of waiting, even though they sometimes, and by the way, they were giving generously throughout that time.
1: Huh.
2: And she told the story very candidly about how sometimes she felt like, boy, if we didn't give so much, we'd be able to get out of debt so much faster. But they saw God's blessing in it, because ultimately when they did get out of debt, they realized that they would have bought a house at a very difficult time, or at the market high.
1: Right.
2: And today, given what happened eventually at that point, the market had declined quite a bit, they probably would have been underwater on a house that they bought then.
1: Anybody else have that gift? Buying at the high point and selling at the low point? I'm good at that. So, hey, Matt, what about the common question about combined accounts? And if we have combined accounts, how do I get him a birthday present? He's going to know about it.
2: Right.
1: Or, you know, something like that, keeping separate accounts, maybe the both of them work and they just decide, let's keep separate checking accounts rather than a joint checking account.
2: Yeah, I would strongly encourage joint accounts because that fosters transparency and teamwork and unity. But in terms of buying a gift, you could do something as simple as withdraw some cash from an ATM. So now there's no record that's readily apparent of where a gift was purchased. So there can be a surprise doing something as simple as that.
1: Yeah, that's good. I mean, one of the problems is when people hear the word budget, you go, ugh.
2: For sure.
1: And especially the budget meeting. Let's set one up. And, you know, it's going to take a little bit of work, a little bit of pain.
2: Yeah.
1: But how do you reverse that attitude that couples might have at the early stage of dating or marriage,
2: right,
1: for sure?
2: I think a budget is the single most powerful tool anybody can use to manage money well. And we're stewards of God's resources, the Bible teaches us. So doesn't it just make sense, you know, if we're running a business, we're running an organization, we're going to watch over the finances, we're going to have a plan, we're going to have a budget. A family, a household, is a small business. And so we're managing God's resources. We need a tool to manage that effectively. You know, a lot of people think, they talk about a budget as something you go on, like a diet, or they think about it as being about less. It's about being obsessively spending as little as possible. But a budget is really, I like to tell people, about more. It's about having more knowledge of what's happening with your finances so that you can be more intentional in your use of money so that you ultimately have more for the things that really matter. So people hearing that might have to take it on faith, but if they will just try a budget for about 30 days and start to get used to that habit, I think they will see so much good, so many blessings that come from it.
1: You know, your book, Starting Strong, has many gold nuggets in it. The one that caught me as a maybe the mother load, is this idea that normally we start with expenses, savings, and then giving. Yeah. And you say flip that, start with giving.
2: That's right.
1: That's an amazing thought. I'd never thought of that. I mean, I did it the traditional way.
2: Yeah. It's very countercultural. You know, I tell people in a variety of workshops, if you take nothing out of this workshop today, take this. The order with which you use money will make all the difference. And with a married couple, it'll make all the difference in their finances. It'll make all the difference in their marriage. And so think about it. There's only a few things you can do with money. You can spend it. You can use it for debt payments. You can save it. You can invest it. You can give it away. And that's the order that our culture teaches us in countless ways, both overt and subtle. We're taught to spend first. We're making, you know, $80,000 a year. That means you can live here. You can drive that. You can wear this brand of clothing. When spending comes first, debt is just a given, I've found. And if any money is left over, some might be saved, invested, and given away. But typically, there isn't much left over. So if we flip that, you know, the Bible says, honor the Lord with your wealth, with the first fruits, the first portion of all of thy increase, one version of the Bible says. So if we flip that equation on its head and we say, we're going to honor the Lord with the first portion by giving to his work in this world, we're going to give first, then we're going to save a portion because the Bible says in the house of the wise are stores of choice food and oil, but a foolish person devours all that they have. Then we're going to invest a portion for the future, and then we're going to decide, we're going to see how much we can afford to spend on housing and clothing and vacations and all the rest. And along the way, we're cautious to not become enslaved to creditors, as the Bible warns. That if people will do that, it sounds so simple. It's so practical. It's so effective. It's so biblical. And yet it's so rarely practiced. But if people will do that, it will serve them so well.
3: Yeah. So is it 10%? Is it 5%? How do I determine that I'm going to start by giving first?
2: Yeah. And that's a fair question because I think people need guardrails. They need some guidance about that. And so the Old Testament teaches very clearly a tithe or a tenth part, 10% of income. That's a starting point. In the New Testament, Matthew 23:23, Jesus seems to affirm the tithe, and yet every example in the New Testament goes beyond it. You've got Zacchaeus giving half, you've got the widow giving all, and that's what Jesus did with the laws, is he changed them from letter of the law adherence to spirit of the law, and I just think it makes sense to use that as a helpful biblical starting point.
1: You know, so many people I talk to, couples that count their early years, and they'll say often, those were great years, but we didn't have a bed. We didn't have a couch. We didn't have a table. That was Gina and I.
3: You didn't have a table, right?
1: We had no furniture because I had just gotten back from Japan a couple of years before. I said, we can make a futon, you know, we'll just throw blankets down until they're soft. So buy 3 or 4 blankets, that becomes your mattress. And then here we go. So, you know, that it's part of that struggle is actually part of building your memory together,
2: your
1: the sweetness of all that when tough.
2: Yeah, absolutely. When you're starting out, that's why it's so important with all these things we're talking about to get these things right from the beginning, because life is only going to get busier and maybe God's going to bless you more financially. And so if we establish these priorities early in our marriage, we're going to serve the Lord. As for us and our household, we will serve you, Lord. We're going to base our decisions, our marriage and our finances on the solid rock of God's word. We're going to, you know, use money in a way to love each other well, to strengthen our marriage and to glorify God and to make the difference in the world that God intended when he brought us together in marriage. Make these decisions early. And, you know, you mentioned kind of the early, many people experience that sort of early difficulties and financially in their starting out years. John Rockefeller, you know, one of the wealthiest people that ever lived, he said, I never could have tithed on my first $1 million if I hadn't tithed on my first salary, which was $1.50 a week.
1: Wow.
2: And I think there's an important point. There's an important point for kids there, teaching kids about generosity, and an important point for our marriages. Let's start there and let's see how God blesses that over time. And I think I feel very confident that he will.
1: You know, the most common thing, Matt, right here at the end, and we'll continue if you can stick with us, we'll keep going. But the most common thing, I think, is if you only knew the mountain I face, you know, I can barely scrap by. How often is it that you look at somebody's finances in that consulting role? And it's really perspective over everything. It just means you can't do certain things. Can you pay your rent or your mortgage?
2: Yeah.
1: Can you buy groceries? Can you take care of transportation?
2: Right.
1: And then beyond that, it kind of ends up being wants, right?
2: Yeah.
1: I mean, there are probably other things. You might have medical issues. Yeah. I get all that. And everything's unique. But what's that rhythm that you normally see with young couples where, you know, the advertising world has done a number on us.
2: Yeah.
1: And we think we need those shoes. We need that coffee. We need whatever.
2: Right.
1: And in fact, you don't.
2: Yeah. I just encourage couples to live countercultural lives and to take their cues from the Bible. It will be a countercultural life. It'll be a life that isn't what your friends are necessarily doing or what you see on social media, but it will be a good life. So base your decisions on what the Bible teaches us about money. You know, get those decisions right early on. Make those convictions something that's really clear from the beginning of your marriage. Some couples do really, really have significant financial struggles, and God's going to meet them there. There's compassion for that. We're not about legalism and legally, you know, legalistic adherence to certain teaching in the Bible. But I think if people will orient their use of money around what the Bible teaches and be convicted by and motivated by what it teaches, and to make those distinctions between needs and wants, because a lot of times wants can morph into needs very easily. But if we orient things financially and otherwise around a biblical approach, over time, it will work well. It took me 4.5 years to get out of debt. That's, you know, it took time. It wasn't just going to happen instantly. And it may take time for couples to get into a better place financially. Be patient. Put honoring the Lord first. Put loving each other well second. Put making a difference in the world third. And start to orient your finances that way. It may not change radically overnight, but eventually you'll be on a very, very good path.
1: Oh, that's a good word, Matt. And like I said, let's keep going and come back next time and continue the discussion. I think that'd be a great thing to do. It'd be a lot of help for, mm-hmm. again, young couples particularly, but good advice for everybody. So we'll continue to talk about practical budgeting ideas next time and maybe go a little deeper in the practical side. And let me turn to the listener. I encourage you to get a copy of Matt's great book, Starting Strong, Discovering the Good That Money Can Do Through Your Marriage. And we'd love to get that into your hands for a gift of any amount. If you can send just anything, we'll send it to you as our way of saying thank you for being part of the ministry. It's one of those programs. If you can't afford it because you're that strapped, this is something we need to give to you. Mm-hmm. So call us. We'll trust others. We'll give a little more to offset that. But give us a call. Don't be embarrassed. We'll get it out to you to help you in your struggles with managing money.
3: 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I'm John Fuller, inviting you back next time as we continue the conversation with Matt Bell. 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
7: Today shows a high of 78 degrees with a low of 74 degrees and a 100% chance of thunderstorms.
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8: What if you're married to an unbeliever who wants to stay? Let him stay and grace his life and the life of your children with your blessing that comes from God. Well, what if he wants to go? Let him go, because God has called you to peace. Who will witness to him? Don't worry about that. You have no idea that you're even the instrument. God knows, and God will do it in his way.
9: Welcome to Grace to You with John MacArthur. I'm your host, Phil Johnson. As society continues to reject Scripture and redefine what it means to be joined in marriage, the institution of marriage is at risk of losing all meaning in our culture. So how should you respond to those threats? And how can you have a marriage that will not only flourish, but also serve as a testimony of your faith in a loving and holy God? John MacArthur is answering those questions in his series titled Restoring Marriage. Today's lesson spells out how your marriage can honor God and help lead others to salvation. So now, if you're able, turn in your Bible to 1 Corinthians chapter 7 as John begins today's lesson.
8: Divine guidelines for marriage. Divine guidelines for marriage. 1 Corinthians 7, 8 to 16. And you know, it's difficult in our world, I think, to maintain a marriage, to maintain any kind of a lasting relationship. And unfortunately, what we experience is not a historical phenomenon that is new. It's something that has always been around. And if you go to 1 Corinthians chapter 7, you'll find that there was a terrible problem existing in Corinth, and it dealt with the whole area of marriage. And that is the problem to which Paul speaks in the 7th chapter. The Corinthians didn't really know what they should do in terms of marriage, or at least they weren't willing to admit what they should do and posed some questions to Paul about it. Last time, we looked at verses 1 to 7. And we saw in verses 1 to 7 general principle regarding marriage. And what Paul said by way of a brief summary is this: marriage is normal, marriage is for the majority. So there is the general principle. Marriage is normal. Singleness is the exception. It's a gift of God. If you have it, then it's something you ought to hold to and cherish as a special gift from God. Now, he takes that principle in verses 8 to 16 and applies it to four groups. Four groups. First group is the single people. Second group is the people who are married, and both are Christians. Third group, those married to an unbeliever who wants to stay. Fourth group, those married to an unbeliever who wants out. I say then to the unmarried, and especially to widows, it is good for them if they abide even as I. It's good to be single. If you're a bachelor, that's good. If you're a maiden who's never been married, that's good. If you're a widow or a widower, that's good. There's nothing wrong with that. And good means beneficial, excellent, and just good. Second group. And here comes practical advice to those who are married to a Christian. This includes most of us. We have Christian husbands, Christian wives. Now, what does he say to us? Verse 10 and 11. Unto the married I command, yet it isn't I, but the Lord, let not the wife depart from her husband. And here he's simply saying Jesus already had something to say about it. Matthew 5:32, Matthew 19:9, and Mark 10:11-12. All three of those passages, our Lord Jesus Christ says, stay married. Do not divorce. Notice, it says at the end of verse 10, let not the wife depart. The word depart is a technical term for divorce. Don't divorce your partner. You say, well, why would two Christians want a divorce? Well, in Corinth, you see, They were saying, well, celibacy is the only way to go. Once you become a Christian, you got to drop all the physical part and you've got to devote yourself to Christ. We will now divorce and separate and give ourselves to Christ. He says, forget it. Don't do that. Don't divorce. There is no divorce tolerated among Christians. Now, let me add a footnote, very important footnote. Paul here is not dealing with a case of adultery. That is foreign to his discussion. In cases of adultery, listen to me, divorce was allowed among Christians. So we've seen the single people and those married to a Christian, group three. Those married to an unbeliever who wants to stay, verses 12 to 14. Now, what happens in this situation? Let's say you've got a lady, and she says, you know, I've become a Christian, and my husband is an out-and-out pagan. What do I do? Can I divorce him and marry a nice Christian man? That's a fair question. And then further, look at this. Look at back at chapter 6, verse 15. This is what Paul had been teaching them. Listen, don't you know that your bodies are the members of what? Christ. Shall I then take the members of Christ and make them the members of a harlot? God forbid. What? Know you not that he who is joined to a harlot is what? One body. For two saith he shall be one flesh, but he that is joined to the Lord is one spirit. Now remember what we said about that? The Christian is one with Christ, right? The Christian is a member of the body of Christ. If a Christian joins himself to a harlot, he defiles Christ, right? Can you see how the Corinthians would say, well, look, if I'm a member of Christ, if I'm one with the Lord, and I join myself to my pagan husband, am I defiling Christ? You see? That reasoning is possible. Wouldn't this be a defiling thing? If I would continue in this marriage, here am I, a member of Christ, joining myself to a member of Satan, am I not being defiled? Man, I got to get out of this thing. And maybe some very conscientious people really felt that way. Maybe they really did. What about a mixed marriage? What about it? Well, and there are several things to think about in a mixed marriage. Number one, mixed marriages are forbidden when they can be prevented, right? Verse 39 at the end says, if you're going to marry, marry only in the Lord. So the idea of a Christian marrying a non-Christian is totally in disobedience to Scripture. But what happens if you're already married and one gets saved? What does he say? Do I have to throw him out? What about it? Well, look at verse 12. To the rest, that is, to those who are in mixed marriages, speak I, not the Lord. In other words, I'm not quoting Christ anymore. There is no previous instruction in the Gospels. Not that it isn't revelation. It is. To the rest, speak I, not quoting the Lord, if any brother has a wife that believes not, not a Christian, but she is pleased to dwell with him, let him not divorce her. If you have an unsaved wife and she wants to stay, let her stay. Let her stay. And the woman, verse 13, who has a husband that believes not, if he be pleased to dwell with her, let her not leave him. God doesn't want everybody getting saved and saying, well, goodbye, Charlie, that's it for us. Go out and find myself a nice Christian fella. No, no. You know, it was bad thing in the early years of Christianity that the Christians were accused of destroying family relationships. A lot of pagan husbands were really uptight about their wives getting saved. You know, for a woman to change religion without her husband was unthinkable. But it was happening. And one of the things I was reading, and one of the ancient historians, Tertullian, was commenting on it. One of the things that the pagan husbands made a big issue out of was the holy kiss. And maybe the early church got a little carried away with the holy kiss. And one husband said, I don't want my wife going out spending all night at nocturnal convocations and paschal solemnities, creeping into prisons to kiss martyrs. Well, so there were some things that were upsetting, and I'm sure some Christians who didn't behave wisely had some problems in their mixed marriages.

the very opposite. You say, well, will I be defiled by the unbeliever? No, he'll be sanctified by you. Fantastic. Instead of a Christian being defiled or made unholy, the unbeliever is actually made holy. Sometimes I ask a person, I say, do you come from a Christian home? No. No, I'm the only Christian there. Do you know how many Christians it takes to make a Christian home? One Christian. Say, what do you mean? Everybody else in the house is sanctified by your presence. Did you know that? You say, John, what do you mean by sanctified? That's a very strong word. I know it's a strong word. Sanctified means set apart. Holy. You say, but what's it saying here? Well, it isn't saying that the guy is automatically converted. It's not saying if a husband doesn't believe, he's saved anyway, just because he's married to a Christian. No. No, it isn't saying that. And it isn't saying an unbelieving wife is saved automatically just because she's married to a Christian husband. Well, what does the word sanctified mean? Well, this is what we call matrimonial sanctification. And what do you mean by that? Well, that's just a term to distinguish it from spiritual and personal sanctification. You become set apart unto God and holy when you believe in Christ. But just having been in a home or living in a home where somebody is a Christian has a sanctifying influence. Paul doesn't mean that the unbeliever is automatically made a Christian by marriage, but what he does mean is that the marriage is benefited and that everybody in the house reaps the benefit. For example, two people when they get married become what? One. If God blesses one of those who, one of that one, then the other one is going to get some of the spillover, right? That's all he's saying. Hey, if you're a non-Christian and you've got a Christian mate, you ought to thank God because your home is the recipient of the blessings of God. God pours out grace and mercy on that home, and just because you happen to be connected to that partner, you are the recipient of those things. Short of salvation, but nevertheless far superior to living in a totally pagan home. Marriage to a Christian creates a relationship to God for the non-Christian, though while it is short of salvation, it is far superior to pagan life. Listen, one Christian in a home makes a Christian home and graces that entire home. A gal came to me and she said, you know, that message was just what I needed to hear. She said, I never understood that. You know, she said, we had in our entire home, mom, dad, all the kids, just one Christian, grandma. Grandma used to talk about Christ. Everybody thought, oh, grandma, cool it, you know. All three. Nobody wanted to listen. And you know what happened? In the years that have passed, 3 out of the 4 children have come to Jesus Christ, and all of them, she said, go back to the influence of grandma. You see, that kind of grace extended to the home through that one individual blessed of God will radiate to those who touch that life. Do you remember a conversation Abraham had with God in Genesis 18? Abraham said, God, if I could find 50 righteous people in Sodom, would you spare the whole city? God said, yeah. Abraham came back and said, if I could find 45, would you spare the city? Yep. 20? Yep. God, if I could find 10, would you spare the city? Yeah. Couldn't find 10, could he? But you know something? 10 righteous people could have been the means of the blessing of a whole city of people. Why? Because just being around God's people means you are the recipient of some of His sanctifying blessing. You know, you may be in a home where there's only one Christian, and you know something, you are the beneficiary of the blessing of God upon that one person's life. Because you see, God sees mom and dad as one, and God sees mom and dad and kids as one unit, doesn't He? And He cannot pour blessing on one independent of the rest because in His eyes they are inextricably linked together. You know, if you're not a Christian but your partner is, you ought to really thank God that you live in a home where God is at work because you are the beneficiary. You know, it's like when your wife gets a huge inheritance and you have nothing to do with it. You aren't even related to the people, but man, do you cash in. It's the same thing. You're not even related to God, but you're cashing in on the benefits that He's pouring out on her.

0: It's a blessed thing for an unbeliever to be married to a Christian. Let it stay that way. Christian, if that's your, if your partner wants to stay, let him stay and sense the blessing of God. Who knows? But what that sanctifying matrimonial grace might lead to saving grace, right? Now, Paul goes a step further, kind of supporting his point. He gives a little argument in reverse here. He says, elsewhere your children unclean, but now are they holy. He's saying, if you were defiled by an unbeliever, then your children would be products who were defiled, right? And apparently that's what some of the Corinthians are saying. You know, man, my husband is not saved. We've got to stop all sex relations. You know, we might have a half-breed. That's right. A half-Christian, half-pagan child. See? Well, what are we going to, you know, we have, my husband's not a Christian. I can't subject my children to that pagan influence. Wait a minute. They'll be defiled. No, no. He says, look, here's a simple fact. Paul lays it down. Now are your children what? Holy. Your children, same word as sanctified. It should be translated the same as the earlier, sanctified. Your children are sanctified by the same grace, short of salvation, but nevertheless a kind of gracious life, and the blessing of God is attendant on them. And if it's true that your children are sanctified and not unclean, then his reasoning goes backwards. It's true also that your spouse is also sanctified. Don't worry about being in a pagan home from that standpoint. If you're the only Christian there, God says, that's a Christian home. If you're the only Christian there, God will pour out his blessing on you. And rather than you being defiled, they will be sanctified, both your spouse and your children. And pray to God that someday that matrimonial sanctification will lead to gracious and total sanctification when you put your faith in Jesus Christ. So if you're married to an unbeliever and they want to stay, let them stay. Let them stay. Because that's to their benefit. Fourth group. And this will pick up everybody that hasn't been covered. Those married to unbelievers who want to go. Some of you have that problem. You got an unbelieving partner and he can't stand your Christianity and he wants out. Verse 15. But if the unbelieving depart, fight him. Is that what it says? Don't let him go. Who will give him the gospel? Is that what it says? It says what? Let him go. You say, John, don't talk to me. Call up heaven, you know. It's right there. If the unbelieving depart, let him go. In other words, this is where the unbeliever initiates the divorce. Let him go. Don't fight the divorce. Don't go to court and fight the, just let it go. Let, if he wants out, let him go. The word depart refers again to divorce. It is a technical term for divorce. The unbeliever divorced the believer and the believer is told, let him go. Don't fight it. You say, don't fight it, but what happens to me when he's gone? I'm stuck for life. There's no adultery and I can't handle that. No, you're not stuck for life. Look at verse 15. If the unbelieving depart, let him depart. A brother or a sister is not under what? Bondage in such cases. Do you know what? You are what? Free. Free from what? From bondage. The bondage of what? The only bondage that marriage has reference to. The bond of marriage. You're free. Free to what? Free to remarry. What he's saying. You are free to remarry. You are no longer under bondage. And the word bondage is the word that's used in Romans 7:2 when it talks about marriage being bound by the law to a husband. Marriage is bondage in Paul's vocabulary. And here he's saying you are free from that marriage. You say, yes, but my, you certainly couldn't remarry. Why? Doesn't say that. When God wants to say you can't remarry, he says it. Verse 11. If she departs out of a Christian marriage, she must remain what? Unmarried. But here, if the unbeliever departs and he gets the divorce, a brother or a sister is not under bondage in such cases. So the marriage is ended. You see, desertion is like adultery in its effect. It disrupts the tie. Don't fight it. Let him go. Well, you say, why let him go? Because God has called us to peace. You know, one of the benefits of being a Christian is to have a peaceful life, the peace of God, the gracious life. And you know that there's nothing that God needs less than constant fighting, tension, frustration, and turmoil in a home. A fighting, angry, quarreling home is not God's objective. Nor, people, is marriage primarily a foundation for evangelism. Well, I'm going to hang on to that guy until he gets saved. You know, you'll just drive him right out. He wants to go, let him go. Let him leave rejecting Christianity, not hating you. But there's going to be one objection, because some conscientious Christian is going to say, now listen to me. If I do that, if I let him go, I lose the opportunity to see him saved. If I let him go, who's going to bring him to Christ? I lose the opportunity to bring him to Christ and salvation. So Paul deals with that in verse 16. He says this, for what do you know, O wife, whether you're going to save him? Or how do you know, O man, whether you're going to save your wife? Don't go on that premise, because you don't know that. He's not saying here, keep them so you can save them. He's saying, let them go because you have no guarantee you will. And in the meantime, you will destroy the peace that God intends to give. Let them go. Who saves people? Who does? God. And one thing that God has never really needed is quarrelsome, tension-filled, angry, hostile homes in which to save people. He doesn't really need that. He can do it without it. Let them go. Marriage is not primarily an instrument of evangelism. And to cling to a marriage which the unsaved is determined to end will only lead to terrible tension. It is God who saves. Paul answers the question, doesn't he? What if you're single? Is that good? Good. Be single. God's given you a gift. Be single. Use it for his glory. But if you burn, get married. Well, what if you're married to a Christian? What do? Stay married to him. Fulfill that marriage to the very limits physically and in every way. Well, what if you're married to an unbeliever who wants to stay? Let him stay and grace his life and the life of your children with your blessing that comes from God. Well, what if he wants to go? Let him go, because God has called you to peace. But who will witness to him? Don't worry about that. You have no idea that you're even the instrument. God knows, and God will do it in his way. And what is the upshot of all of this? I can only say it in closing like this. Whatever God has given you as your marital state, accept it as his will and maximize it for his glory. I could only think of one song when I was kind of wrapping my thoughts up. You know what it was? It was this. My life is yours, God. Here's my response. Have thine own way, Lord. Have thine own way. Thou art the potter. What? I am the clay. Mold me and make me after thy will. That's all. If you've chosen to make me single, that's good. If you've chosen that I should marry, that's good. If you've chosen that I should be married to an unbeliever who wants to stay, that's good. If you've chosen that I should marry and I'm married to an unbeliever who wants to go and he goes, that's good, because I am free and maybe God has another for me. I don't know what God wants for you. But I know this, that his will is purposeful and will be fruitful as we abide in it. We're going to close in a minute with just prayer. But I want to say this. We assume when we teach the Word of God that the Spirit of God just sort of picks up the words and carries them to your heart, and that he sort of does a planting work. We were out yesterday digging holes in the ground and sticking plants in. And I thought about the Holy Spirit, how he just takes the word and plants it. And I know that he's done that in your life today. And maybe in response to what he's doing, you're feeling some things inside. And you're saying, you know, I want to say, God, your will, your will, your will. If you need to pray, seek counsel about that. Maybe you just say, hey, I'm one of those unbelievers who needs to get on in. I've sensed some of the grace that kind of flows around Christians, and I'd like to be a part of it. Whatever the need of your life, if you're willing to say to the Lord, you have your way with me, whatever you want, we'd love to help you, pray with you, get you going the right direction. Let God have his way in your life today, that he might bear the fruit that he wants to bear through you to his glory. Thank you, Father, for with clarity and practical insight instructing us, and we do pray that we would be obedient to your will in all things. And we'll praise you in Jesus' name. Amen.
1: You're listening to Grace to You, the Bible teaching ministry of John MacArthur. Today's lesson is part of John's series titled Restoring Marriage. Well, friend, clearly the topic of this study has provoked plenty of controversy in recent years, and it still does. We asked John what Christians should keep in mind in defending what Scripture says about marriage. And here's what John said.
2: Well, let's be honest. Marriage is not under attack anymore in the culture. The war is over. It's not under attack. It's been conquered. Marriage has been conquered in our culture. Marriage is not an issue. In fact, there's probably more disdain from the younger generation in this culture for marriage than there's ever been in the history of our country. They don't even consider marriage unless there's some maybe lingering traditional reason for it. Most people cohabitate with little regard for marriage. And then you've got homosexual marriage and all the chaos that that brings. So, you know, from the culture standpoint, the war is over and the anti-marriage forces won the war. The danger is that because this war is over, that the church becomes accepting of that defeat. When the church has to rise up and exalt God and exalt His word, and that means to elevate marriage. The church, it seems to me, I don't know how long it's been that I haven't heard a sort of a mega church preacher say anything at all about marriage. In the first place, so many of their churches are filled with young people who aren't married, and other people who are divorced. Many of the young people that are in their churches are single, but they once were married, or they're living with somebody, or they were living with somebody. And there's this sense that we don't want to tamper with that because we're trying to win them over. We want to be, you know, this is more of this pragmatic approach to the church, which says we want you to like us, and so we don't want to offend you. And wow, if we start nailing immorality, sexual immorality, homosexuality, if we start elevating marriage and the sanctity and the beauty and the purity of marriage, we're going to drive the millennials and the young people away. But this is the opposite of what the church needs to do. It needs to rise up and proclaim God's design for marriage. The only hope for this culture is really families, godly families. They're the only hope for any kind of return to God, return to blessing for a nation. So that's why we're doing this series, Restoring Marriage.
1: That's right, friend. 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Now for the entire Grace to You staff, I'm Phil Johnson with a question for you. Could you be a social revolutionary and not even realize it? Consider that in John MacArthur's lesson called Christians and Social Revolution. That comes your way tomorrow. Don't miss the next half hour of Unleashing God's Truth, one verse at a time, on Grace to You.
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5: In God's almighty, omnipotent hands, He has reached out to you and me, and He has given to us every single promise in this book, and He says they are magnificent promises. That is, every single promise is a mega dose of God's grace toward you and me. Any of you deserve any of them? Not a one. Any of you ever seen a promise of God that came up short? No. Any of you ever seen a situation, a problem, a heartache, a burden that God was not more than sufficient? And many of us have been through deep, deep, deep trials and heartaches in our lives.
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5: Would you turn to 2 Peter chapter 1? And we're in a series, How the Truth Can Set You Free. And our primary passage is in John chapter 8, verse 31, when Jesus said, "If you abide in my word or continue in my word, then are you truly my disciples, and you shall know the truth, and the truth shall make you or set you free." And you recall we mentioned the fact that there are three categories of attitudes we have to deal with in our life, one of them being insecurity, inferiority, inadequacy. And from those three things come all kinds of problems of frustration, worry, doubt, fear, and all the rest. And even though you're saved, know that you're saved, no question your mind about it. Why is it we do not enjoy living the Christian life with the confidence and assurance and success and triumph that God wants us to have? So just to refresh your memory for a moment and remind you that there are three truths in the Scripture. They encompass all of these problems that you and I have about our attitudes. And that is, first of all, that we have a position in Jesus Christ, a position that does something for us. For example, a man becomes the president of the United States, he has a position. With that position comes tremendous power. When you and I were baptized by the Holy Spirit into Christ Jesus, which happened at our salvation experience, with that new position came a whole new perspective. So our position is the first truth, and that is our relationship to Christ. Secondly, who we are in Jesus Christ. That is, we were brought into this new position. He says this new position, this new relationship also would bring to realization who we are. He says we're His saints, we're His ambassadors, and we went through a whole series of what God says about who we are in Christ Jesus. And then the third perspective is what we have in Him because of this relationship to Him. So we're talking about our position, our person, and our possessions. Now, when you think about what your position is and who you are according to what God says and what you and I possess, now, we're not talking about what we're going to have when we get to heaven. We're talking about what we have here and now, according to the Word. When you and I put those three things together, our position, our possession, our personage, that is who we are on the basis of this relationship, my friend, there is no real legitimate basis for feeling insecure, inferior, and inadequate. So here we are on this particular message talking about our possessions in Christ. You recall last time we said we had several possessions. First of all, he said in Ephesians chapter 1, he says that God the Father, through the Lord Jesus Christ, has deposited in heaven to our account everything we'll ever need on the face of this earth so long as we'll live. He says, likewise, that you and I have become the joint heirs of the inheritance that God is providing for us. And thirdly, he says, not only that, but we have access to this inheritance here and now, not when we get to heaven, but here and now. In 2 Peter chapter 1, in these two verses, and these two verses are just loaded about what we are talking about as far as what we have in him. So let's begin with verse 1 and read down through verse 4. Simon Peter, a bondservant or slave and apostle of Jesus Christ, to those who have received a faith of the same kind as ours by the righteousness of our God and Savior Jesus Christ, grace and peace be multiplied to you in the knowledge of God and of Jesus our Lord. Now listen, seeing that his divine power has granted to us everything pertaining to life and godliness, through the true knowledge of him who called us by his own glory and excellence. For by these, by his own glory and excellence, he has granted to us his precious and magnificent promises, in order that by them you may become partakers of the divine nature, having escaped the corruption that is in the world by lust. Now, that may sound like a lot of jargon for just a moment, but I want us to look at those two verses in the light of our security, of our worthiness, and of our adequacy to meet any and every circumstance of life. So the first thing he says in this passage that you and I possess, listen, that is on the basis of the cross, the baptism of the Holy Spirit of our lives into Christ Jesus, making us one in him, and he living within us, we become the children of God. Now he says, one of our possessions as a result of that relationship is this, that you and I have every single thing we will ever need on this earth to live a godly, successful, triumphant, victorious Christian life. Now listen to what he says and the impact of this promise. Seeing that his divine power has granted to us everything pertaining to life and godliness, through the true knowledge of him who called us by his own glory and excellence. What does it take for you and me to live the Christian life in a way that God desires that we live it? And secondly, in a way that is fulfilling for his purpose for our life. Well, first of all, for me to live that life, I need the truth. He says he's granted to us every single thing we'll need. Forgiveness, yes, on a daily basis. He says the power of the Holy Spirit in our life, we need that. We need faith, we need understanding, we need truth. Every single thing we need, he says, listen, seeing that by his divine power, he has granted to us everything that pertains to life and godliness, that is a living a godly life in Christ Jesus. I want you to notice two things here. First of all, how did we get it? He says he granted it to us by his divine power. Now the word granted here, in the tense it is, in the perfect tense, passive tense, which means that in times past, God executed something. And having executed in the past, he is continuing in our life what he executed in the past so that, now watch this word. Notice what he says. He says he has granted to us. That word means more than just the fact that he gave it. The word means that a large hand of generosity. It was a large hand of generosity that gave to us everything we need, which means that God Almighty himself has given to us not just a little bit, but he says he granted to us the day we were saved. He placed within us at our disposal everything we would ever need. He says he granted to us, that is, a wide, bountiful, generous hand from God, gave to us everything we would ever need in order to live successfully the Christian life. Now, it's one thing to have it. It's something else to be told that I have it. It's something else to know how to put it into action. It's something else to claim it for myself. It's something else to execute it in my daily life. But God says he has given to us every single thing we will ever need to live a godly life in Christ Jesus. If God allows or puts a places or whatever you want to say, you remember this, he has done that only after he has placed at our disposal that which we need to live victoriously the Christian life. Now, let me show you what that means. What he's saying is this,
7: that God has given to us every single thing we need to live a godly life in Him. That came through our knowledge, our saving knowledge of Jesus Christ. And He says that God appealed to us in this manner. That when you were saved, God made His appeal to you through His own glory and excellence. And here's what that means. That God makes His appeal to lost men today, not on the basis of hellfire and damnation. But He says, I'm appealing to you to give me your life. I'm appealing that you will respond to my gift of goodness and grace to you. He says, I'm appealing to you on the basis of my love and goodness and mercy and generosity. I'm appealing to you on the basis that I am God and you need to be saved. I'm appealing on the basis that you can become the person that I have equipped you to be. And so He says, I make my appeal to you on the fact that I'm willing to accept you as the sinners you are. I'm willing to accept you, redeem you, reconcile you. I'm willing to make you a brand new creation. That's God's appeal. Listen, how can you turn down, my friend, when Almighty God is saying to you, I'm willing to accept you just like you are. I'm willing to change you step by step. I'm willing to move into your life and forgive you of your sins. I'm willing to take you right where you are in your self-condemnation, in your rejection, your inadequacy, your inferiority, your sense of insecurity, your sense of worthlessness that you don't belong, everything that is as you absolutely clouded and smothered and choking the very life out of you. God says, look, don't try to correct anything. I'll take you just the way you are. If you're willing to accept, ask me to forgive you, willing to accept me as your Savior and Lord, willing to yield your life to me, I'll turn your life around and make you a new creature. What He says in this passage is that Almighty God, when you are saved, you are equipped with everything it will ever take to live it victoriously. But you need to be informed about what you have. You need to be taught about how to get this into your life, execute it in your life on a daily practical basis. Verse 4, something else He says we have because of this relationship to Him. For by these, that is His glory and excellence, His appeal, and what that appeal has brought our salvation, He has granted to us His precious and magnificent promises, in order that by them you might become partakers of the divine nature, having escaped the corruption that's in this world by lust. Now listen, He says He's granted to you, that is, out of these mighty hands of God, out of these mighty omnipotent hands of His, He says that He's reached out to you and He said, there's everything you will ever need to live the Christian life godly, successfully, triumphantly, everything you'll ever need in these godly, omnipotent, all-sufficient, ever-adequate hands of Almighty God. Now, let me ask you a question. If that's true, what in the world are you worried about? In other words, He says He's already granted. Now, watch this. For by these He has granted to us His precious promises. Now, watch this. He didn't say you're going to get His promise. He didn't say you're going to have a promise. He says that in times past, Almighty God executed something. God Almighty granted to you and me in the past every single promise that Almighty God in His omniscience could come up with. He has granted that to us. Having executed that, all of them have been available to us from the moment we've been saved. He didn't say, you're going to get a promise. He said, they're already yours. They have already been deposited to your account. Listen. For by these He has granted to us, now watch this, two words. He didn't say God's promises. He said magnificent, precious promises. Now precious means, watch, precious means, and you see, Peter didn't write this. He penned what God wrote and put it in his mind to write. God said on the basis of His judgment, this isn't man's judgment, this is God's judgment, on the basis of divine judgment, on the basis of omniscience, knowing everything, God says those promises are tremendous in value. He says not only that, and the word He uses here for magnificent is tremendous. The Greek word is megas. Now, what is a mega dose of something? A mega dose of vitamins is an extra large dose. A megaton bomb is one that has a lethal effect far more destructive than a regular one. So He didn't say that God's just given you and me some promises. He said He has, listen, what did He say? That these great, mighty hands have given to us, now watch the full meaning, have given to us already in the past. They are in our present possession here and now. And that word granted means in our present possession, no strings attached. It's a work of grace. In God's almighty omnipotent hands, He has reached out to you and me, and He has given to us, we have on our account, every single promise in this book, and He says they are magnificent promises. That is, listen, it's like God's capsules, and they are mega doses of God's grace. That's what He's saying. Every single promise is a mega dose of God's grace toward you and me. Any of you deserve any of them? Not a one. Any of you ever seen a promise of God that came up short? No. Any of you ever seen a situation, a problem, a heartache, a burden that God was not more than sufficient? And many of us have been through deep, deep, deep trials and heartaches in our lives. Has God's remedy ever come up short? He says they are mega doses. They are magnificent, magnificent mega doses, mega capsules of God's grace. Listen, and they are what? They are designed and fitted and programmed just to meet your particular need at that time. And what I'm saying to you is that all of us have every single promise God's ever given. We have it. He says He's already given it to us. In the past tense, He says perfect passive. He gave it to us. He executed. We have it now. And it is God's purpose to so work in your life and my life that our life is an ongoing experience of doing what? Continuously claiming the promises of God. Claiming His health. Claiming His healing. Claiming His wisdom. Claiming His direction. How can I? You say, well, how can you claim all that? Because, you see, here's the problem. Here's what God wants us to do. He wants us to look at His Word. So what does He do? He wants us to take every need we have and stack it against the Word. Did you know that God isn't sitting in heaven biting His fingernails, worried about you coming up with something He can't handle? That's not the way God is. Listen, you know, according to this passage of Scripture right here, God's just sitting on ready because, listen, He says, for by these He has granted to us, those big generous hands, has given to us His precious megadoses, magnificent promises of God. Listen, every single one of us is already in possession of. Watch this. You know one of the primary reasons that God allows us to get down in the valley sometime? I'll tell you why. If you never got in the valley, you never got into temptation. You never had any hard times. You never had any trouble. You never got sick. You wouldn't know what God would do. Friend, don't shun off all the difficulties. Some of those are the most precious, revitalizing, re-energizing times of our life when we get just one new glimpse of what God is like. Well, here's what He said. For by these He has granted to us His precious, magnificent megadoses of grace, in order that what? By them you might become partakers of the divine nature, having escaped the corruption that's in the world by lust. So He says, there's a third thing that you and I have, and the third thing we have in this passage is that you and I have victory over sin in this life. Listen, He says, now by these magnificent promises, one of those promises is my forgiveness and salvation. My forgiveness on a daily basis and all the rest that goes with that. He says that we might become partakers. That means a sharer. It's the same word in the Greek of koinonia, which is fellowship. That in fellowshipping with Him, listen, here's the key. In fellowshipping with Him, what? In fellowshipping with Him, we escape the overwhelming defeat by corruption, which is the result of lust. So He says it is in our fellowship. Now listen. When you and I are fellowshipping with Him, we're talking with Him, listening to Him, claiming His promises, in the Word, seeking to know Him, but it is in our fellowship with Him that what happens? It is in our fellowship that we find the way out when temptation comes. It is in our fellowship that we understand more of what He's like as God quietly reveals Himself. And so oftentimes, so simply, He can tell us the most precious, beautiful truths. And we're just being quiet, listening to Him, focusing on a promise. God knew that you and I, all of our life, would need not His assistance, but His very life. And you see what He's saying in this passage is this. He says, I've already given you everything you'll ever need to live a godly life. Secondly, He says, every promise in the book's mine. And I've given it to you with my great, large hands of grace and love and mercy. He says, I have already given to you every single promise. Valuable, precious, magnificent promises given by God. And he says, they're yours. And as you exercise these promises, he says, you'll be able to escape the slimy, slick, tar-like, gluey, molasses-like carnality and fleshliness that's all over this world. He says you'll be able to live your life in the grace of God, in the power of God, in the peace of God, in the purity of God, in the prosperity of God. How? Just resting on what he's already provided. You see, that's why the believer's life is a walk. It's a walk in grace. It's a walk in spirit. It's a walk in faith. It's a walk in love. And friend, I don't know who you are or where you are, but I can tell you this. Until you discover by faith what I'm talking about, you're going to spend your life and wonder what's missing. And I can tell you what's missing. Jesus Christ and all that comes with having Him as your Savior, your Lord, your Master, and your life.
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7: God is a God of grace and mercy and love and goodness and kindness toward us. And all of us who have been saved realize we were saved by the grace of God. That means by His unmerited, that is, His undeserved love and favor toward us as a result of sending His Son, the Lord Jesus Christ, to the cross to die for our sin. We realize we didn't deserve that. That is a gift of His grace. We're quick to understand that. Sometimes we forget to realize that everything else that comes our way is also the result of God's grace and love and mercy toward us. You say, well, what about those difficult times, those times that we don't like? Well, sometimes those also are gifts of God's goodness and love and mercy and grace toward us. Now, we don't realize why He sends them. We don't particularly like it. We don't like the nature of it. We don't like the timing of it. We don't like anything about it. And then as time goes by, we look back and realize God was just loving us. He was preventing us from doing something that would have wrecked our lives. We were heading in a direction that God knew was not wise. And so even the difficult times, those times that we don't understand, are also oftentimes acts of His love and grace and mercy.
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14: Today shows a high of 78 degrees with a low of 74 degrees and a 100% chance of thunderstorms.
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15: Is the Declaration of Independence good for everybody? Hi, this is Dave Zanotti. Let's talk about it today on the Public Square. Oh, we're getting ever closer to the birthday, the 250th birthday. And of course, the celebration of the Declaration of Independence will go on for the whole year. We've got products and programs designed to go last us through the entire time. And so we'll keep talking about it. And of course, if you're a frequent listener to the Public Square since 1989, you know, when it comes to the Declaration of Independence, I just can't shut up. I mean, it's like, how much of it do we have memorized? How much do we say in our sleep? Why? Because other than the writings of the Holy Scriptures, there's never been a human document written down that has influenced so many lives for the good as the Declaration of Independence. It is a global historic treasure. John Quincy Adams said it was the one time in human history where people got together and decided to put together a country based on the fundamental absolute reality of human rights. It's never happened before. We're a part of something. We talk about American exceptionalism. This goes way past exceptionalism. This is now to the area of unique one time in history. That's a lot to inherit. As someone who just got born, woke up in the fourth grade and said, wow, we've got civics. I mean, look, this is a lot of responsibility we've got our hands on. So calling to mind an anniversary like 250 is a very big deal. Now, a lot of people are going to say, yeah, I'll get to it around the 300th, because that's a big number. And 250 is like halfway, right? I was there for 200. Well, that's the problem. When you get a big number, you usually don't get two of them in your lifetime. So the point is, we're trying to make the most of this 4th of July. We'll talk more about why this 4th is so important tomorrow on the Public Square. I'm Dave Zanotti. Thanks for listening.
16: It's Testimony Tuesday. Hey, this is Ryan Paul standing in for Chuck Bentley with My Money Life from Crown. Crown's African Money Map was a collaborative effort of a group of people living in Africa. 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People learn how to handle money based on the obstacles and challenges that he encounters. 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I want this to flow from my own life, not just theory. I just have to say the whole thing is incredible. It's truly powerful. Join me in praying for the people of South Sudan. 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We look forward to celebrating all that God has done through Crown over the last 50 years. 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

ground that you came from. They say blood is thicker than water, and no matter how far this highway has to wind, it's a good Lord and good people that hold you together. 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
2: Don't be picking up no Ouija boards. Don't pick up the crystal balls. Your loved one has died, leave them alone.
3: Dr. Tony Evans says when you look for answers apart from God, you're asking for trouble.
2: What you do is you dabble in that which compromises, distracts you from the centrality of God.
3: This is the Alternative Broadcast, featuring the timeless biblical teachings from the archives of Dr. Tony Evans. Victims who fall for a scam often say it seemed right, but Dr. Evans says it's more important to be right. Today, he explains how our trusting nature can be a target for demons who distort the truth. Let's join him.
2: In understanding how demons work, you will get a better understanding of how to wage spiritual warfare. And so, I want to look at the program of demons. First of all, the demonic program is to promote Satan. The first thing that they promote of Satan is that demons promote Satan's doctrine. For example, in 1 Timothy chapter 4, it says, "But the Spirit expressly says that in the latter times, some will fall away from the faith, paying attention to deceitful spirits and doctrines of demons." Now, what I want you to notice about this passage is that the particular doctrine that demons propagate is that God is not good. You remember way back in the Garden of Eden, that was the argument of the devil. He was saying if God was good, he wouldn't keep you away from that tree. When the point is, God only says no to things that will hurt you. And so they want to undermine the goodness of God. Secondly, the satanic or demonic doctrine wants to undermine not only the goodness of God, it wants to undermine the Son of God. 2 Corinthians chapter 11. He wants to undermine Jesus Christ. Verse 3 says, "But I am afraid lest as the serpent deceived Eve by his craftiness, your mind should be led astray from the simplicity and purity of devotion to Christ." He goes on in verse 13 and says, "For such men are false apostles, deceitful workers, disguising themselves as apostles of Christ. And no wonder, for even Satan himself disguises himself as an angel of light." And so as an angel of light, he disguises himself. Therefore, it is not surprising if his servants also disguise themselves as servants of righteousness, whose end shall be according to their deeds. According to verse 3, they want to detract you from the simplicity and devotion of Christ. They also promote Satan's domination. Revelation chapter 16, verse 14. Satan wants to dominate. He wants to run the whole thing. Remember, he wanted to be like God. So, Revelation chapter 16, we see how demons assist him in that. Let's start with verse 13. "And I saw coming out of the mouth of the dragon," that's the devil, "and out of the mouth of the beast, and out of the mouth of the false prophet, three unclean spirits like frogs. And they are spirits of demons, performing signs, which go out to the kings of the whole world to gather them together for the great war of that great day, the Almighty." Satan wants to dominate the whole world. They seek to dominate nations through their leaders. We saw that in Daniel chapter 10, verses 13 and verse 20. You don't have to turn there, but it says that as Daniel was praying, trying to make contact with heaven, and as God was sending an answer by an angel, that the demons blocked the angel, Gabriel, from bringing God's answer to Daniel. And he did it in order to control the political realm of Persia. And so political leaders and nations are controlled by demonic influence. So demons promote Satan by doctrine, by destruction, by domination, also by distraction. Now, what do I mean? We have far too many Christians still picking up their paper, looking at their horoscope. Leviticus chapter 19, verse 30. "You shall keep my Sabbaths and revere my sanctuary. I am the Lord." Verse 31. "Do not turn to mediums or spiritists. Do not seek them out to be defiled by them. I am the Lord your God." Don't go by palm readers. Don't be picking up no Ouija boards. All right? Don't look to astrology. Don't measure the stars. Don't play the cards. Don't pick up the crystal balls. All of that is a denial that Jehovah is the Lord your God. Whenever you appeal, listen to me, to the created to do what is the prerogative of the Creator, you change gods. You are distracted from the true God. Look at chapter 20 of Leviticus, verse 6. As for the person who turns to mediums and the spiritist to play the harlot after them, I will also set my face against that person and will cut him off from among the people. In other words, when you dabble in the spirit world, when you dabble in that, what you do is you dabble in that which compromises, distracts you from, plays games with the centrality of God. Not only that, but look at Deuteronomy. I believe it is Deuteronomy 18, verse 9. And when you enter the land which the Lord your God gives you, you shall not learn to imitate the detestable things of those nations. Don't try to be like everybody else. There shall not be found among you anyone who makes his son or his daughter pass through the fire, or one who uses divination, one who practices witchcraft, or one who interprets omens, or a sorcerer, or one who casts a spell, or a medium, or a spiritist, or one who calls up the dead. If your loved one has died, leave him alone. God goes through the whole ball of wax. And then he ends and says, verse 12, for whosoever does these things is detestable to the Lord, and because of these things, the Lord your God will drive them out before you. To put it another way, when you add anything next to God and do not allow God to be only God, you lose the blessing of God. So demons promote Satan, but on the flip side of the coin, demons oppose God. They want to oppose God's position. Now, how do they do that? Through idolatry. Deuteronomy 32. Here's what he says, verse 17. They sacrifice to demons who were not God, to gods whom they have not known, new gods who came lately, whom your fathers did not dread. By the way, watch out for new gods. Okay, anything new isn't God. In the beginning, God. So if it's new, it's not God. He says, though, that when they sacrificed to these idols, listen to this, they were in actuality sacrificing to demons. Now, they didn't see demons. They didn't think they were sacrificing to demons. But let me tell you this. Behind every idol is a demon. Now see, that's what you got to catch. You say, well, that's Old Testament. Well, let's turn to 1 Corinthians 10:20. But I say that the things which the Gentiles sacrifice, same as in the Old Testament, they sacrifice to demons and not to God. But I do not want you to become a partaker, a sharer in demons. You cannot drink the cup of the Lord and the cup of demons. You cannot partake of the table of the Lord and the table of demons. Or do we provoke the Lord to jealousy? We are not stronger than he, are we? Whenever you join your unsaved friends, your unsaved family members, your unsaved neighbors, whoever they are, in making their idols your idol, then you sit at the table of demons. And once you sit at the demon table, you lose the fellowship of the Lord. A person could become an idol so that you are dining at the table of a demon. It could be any number. It could be a house. It could be a car. It could be any number of things that is a demon. If you're single and you have a relationship with an unsaved person, Okay? And I'm not just talking about a friendship, but you have an intimate relationship with an unsaved person. You are dining at the table of demons because you have chosen that person over God's specific instruction. And once you do that, you have now created a new God. You say, but I don't believe that person is God. You don't have to believe they're God. You just have to treat them as God. And you treat them as God when you choose them over God. And many of us would see a magnificent transformation in our life, in our experiences, if we would simply let God be God. And what he said in the Old Testament, he repeats in the New Testament. So the question is, which table are you dining at? Or are you trying to dine at two tables? Okay? Because to do so makes God jealous.
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2: Turn to the next to the last book of the New Testament, the book of Jude. And angels who did not keep their first or old domain, but abandoned their proper abode, he has kept in eternal bonds under darkness for the judgment of that great day. Just as Sodom and Gomorrah and the cities around them, since they, in the same way as these, indulged in gross immorality and went after strange flesh, are exhibited as an example in undergoing the punishment of eternal fire. Yet in the same manner, these men, they're just like the demons, also dreaming, defile the flesh and reject authority and revile angelic majesties. And then he goes on to, for the sake of time, and read verse 14. And about these also Enoch in the seventh generation from Adam prophesied, saying, behold, the Lord came with many thousands of his holy ones to execute judgment upon all and to convict all the ungodly of all their ungodly deeds, which they have done in an ungodly way, and of all the harsh things which ungodly sinners have spoken against him. These are grumblers, finding fault, following after their own lust. They speak arrogantly, flattering people for the sake of gaining an advantage. Smooth talking dudes. What he is saying here is that what demons want to promote is ungodliness, or they want to remove purity of life. Why do they want to remove purity of life? Because God's central characteristic is his holiness. All the way back to the book of Genesis, they are into impurity. And so every time man comes up with one impurity, they make it worse. Next, they oppose God's people. Remember, we wrestle not against flesh and blood, but we wrestle against principalities and powers and world forces. We wrestle against what? Angels. So what do they do? How do they oppose us? They slander us to God. Heaven is a perpetual courtroom where we're being slandered to God. Now, why would Satan and the demons slander us to God? To get a technical victory. They know God is holy. They know when we sin that God must judge sin. So they slander us. Did you see what so-and-so just thought or said? That was evil. Technical point in the courtroom. And when you trace this thing, as I have been all through the Bible, it's just one courtroom case. Just one long courtroom case involving the whole world. Satan went up to heaven about Job. And there is a constant coming to the bench because Satan knows God's character. And so he tries to accuse us. He is called in scripture what? The accuser of the brethren. But the Bible says in 1 John that we have an advocate with the Father, Jesus Christ the righteous. Let me show you another way Satan opposes us through division. James chapter 3. I want you to look at that. Verse 13. Who among you is wise and understanding? Let him show by his good behavior his deeds in the gentleness of wisdom. But if you have bitter jealousy and selfish ambition in your heart, do not be arrogant and so lie against the truth. This wisdom is not that which comes down from above, but is earthly, natural. Look at the next word. What does it say? Demonic. For where jealousy and selfish ambition exist, there is disorder and every evil thing. The demons know that God is an orderly God. He will not operate in disharmony, disunity. So he brings division through jealousy and selfish ambition. If you trace all of these marriage breakups we're experiencing, selfishness is at the root of it. It's not about who makes the most money. You can solve that problem. All you got to do is come up with a budget that both of you agree on. No matter who makes the most money, if you got a budget and both of you agree to operate by the budget and that anything outside of the budget you have to agree on before you spend, you solve that financial argument right there.

0: not about the budget. It's not about personality difference. Anybody you marry is going to be different. Well, we're not compatible. Well, you didn't think that when you were dating, right? Why? Because that's not the issue. The issue is that person is not the problem. Now, you wrestle against spirits in high places. And until somebody is willing to not be selfish, until somebody is willing to fight for unity, until we're willing to make the relationship bigger than my feelings, until I'm willing to give up my preferences, until I get to a place where it doesn't have to go my way all the time, there'll be constant divisions, then there'll be disorder, and God won't show up. God won't help. Now, my own point here is that demons know what they're doing. They are not a house divided. Their strength is in their unity. They operate as one. And if you ever operate as one on any level, if you ever operate on oneness with God, and then you and God operate on oneness in your family, and then we and God operate on oneness in this church, there's no room for demons, because demons have to divide in order to be successful. Well, let's look at one other passage. Great passage. You all know it. Let's look at it one more time. Romans chapter 8. He raises a question in verse 33. Who will bring a charge against God's elect? God is the one who justifies. He raises a very important question. It not only relates to our eternal security, it relates to our temporal blessing. Who will bring a charge that will interrupt the flow of God's goodness in my life? Who will bring a charge that will keep me from experiencing God's love in my day-to-day living? Who will bring a charge to keep Jesus Christ segregated from me in my spiritual experience? What can ruin me is the question. The answer, look at what he says. Verse 37. But in all these things, because of him who loved us, we are not just conquerors, we are more than conquerors. Now, how can you be more than a winner? Okay? Well, there's a possibility of being more than a winner. If you win a football game in overtime because you kick a field goal, you're a winner. You're a three-point winner. But now, at the end of the game, the score is 72 to nothing, you call a big time. That's a slaughter. That's the concept here. But again, you say, but that's good for men, but how am I going to be an overcoming winner? No, that's not what it says. Look, I am convinced, verse 38, that neither death nor life nor angels nor, get this, principalities, not the demon force, the demon world, not even that. Now get the rest of it. Nor things happening in my life right now, present. Nor things that I don't know is going to happen tomorrow, next year, next decade, next century, things to come. Nor powers, nor height or depth or any other created thing shall be able to estrange me, separate me from the love of God, which is in Christ Jesus our Lord. If you are a winner, start thinking like a winner, start living like a winner, so you'll be a winner. You'll lose every time if you don't know who you are in Christ and that you are already a winner. Not only in heaven, he says things present over demons. Can't be talking about in heaven because there won't be any demons there. Over the demonic world has no authority over you. It's going to try to influence you. It's going to try to tempt you. It's going to try to defeat you. But it has no ultimate authority over you. You are super conquerors.
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2: 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I'm going to say a little prayer. I want you to pray it after me, but you've got to mean it for yourself. Lord Jesus, I'm a sinner, and I know I need a Savior because I can't save myself. So right now, I trust you alone because you died for me and arose for me to be my sin bearer. You are now my substitute. And I'm believing you to forgive my sin and to give me eternal life. Thank you for the free gift of salvation that you have given to me. Help me to live a life to please you. In Jesus' name, amen. Welcome to the family, and we'll keep ministering to you for your spiritual growth through our broadcast. 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
1: Wisconsin's newest abortion facility, the so-called Care for All Clinic, is showing a glimpse into their twisted heart. After holding a contest earlier this year where supporters could donate money in hopes of naming their aspirator, the device used to kill children, they're now celebrating 500 abortions. Despite the facility's name, no, they do not provide care for all. If they did, they wouldn't have posted on social media celebrating this so-called achievement. They would have cared for the 500 innocent children whose lives they instead took. The abortion industry is a callous, money-making machine. They don't care about women or their babies. They care only about collecting more blood money.
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2: Back to Genesis with Dr. John Morris, popular creation speaker and author with the Institute for Creation Research. Dr. Morris, now some people say that they don't believe in God because they can't see him. Is this a legitimate argument?
3: No, I don't think it is, Chris. Now, it does take faith to believe in God, but we see all sorts of evidence of him. We see the results of what he has done. We see many truths in the Bible verified by science and history, and thus have a good reason to have faith in the rest. Chris, it amuses me to see so many people believing in aliens. We've never seen an alien. We've searched the heavens with fine detail and can find no clue that anything is out there, but they'll believe in aliens before they believe in God. Life is so complex that it must have been created, and that's the Back to Genesis truth.
2: Thank you, Dr. John. For more information on the foundational principles set forth in Genesis, visit us on the web at www.icr.org. 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
4: I'm Ruth Kramer with Mission Network News. Even with a tentative deal between the United States and Iran, the war's economic fallout won't disappear anytime soon. Economists and regime-affiliated research institutions have warned that Iran could soon have more than 40 million people below the poverty line. In the long struggle ahead, Denise Godwin with International Media Ministry says their limited film series on the biblical story of Esther will soon reach Iranian audiences. Ask God to show his mighty hand in Iran and pray for believers to stay courageous in their witness. And in the medical world, the presenting issue isn't always the main issue. 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To fix the presenting issue of headaches, you must first address the main issue of the tumor. 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I'm Ruth Kramer.
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7: Today shows a high of 78 degrees with a low of 74 degrees and a 100% chance of thunderstorms.
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9: 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I'm your host, Dr. David Orges, here with Dr. Mark Crosby, pastor, educator, mental health professional, and the resident expert here on The Family Answer Man. Now, today we're talking about understanding the reality of and how to prevent moral failure among pastors in their churches. Now, we do want to take a moment to thank the incredible people who make this show possible. Winter's Air, proudly serving the Denham Springs and surrounding communities. And Dave's Smokehouse and Special Meats, located at 35770 LA Highway 16, just north of Denham Springs. Thank you for underwriting the show and for your commitment to the community. Now, remember, this show is not a therapy session. We can't give personalized counseling advice, but we do want to provide biblical insights and practical wisdom to help you build a stronger, a healthier, and a happier family. And this episode is about pastors and moral failure specifically, but it is a great episode for anybody that is seeking to live a good, godly, moral lifestyle and avoid some of the big, major moral issues that are out there. A lot in store for you today. Dr. Mark, good to be here with you.
10: Yes.
9: We do have a great show that's in store. Yep. And a very timely and relevant question for a lot in our community.
10: Yes.
9: We have a big topic, and I know I mentioned that this is kind of for everybody. I think a lot of times people will see pastors, and they see pastors that unfortunately end up in some sort of moral failure, moral struggles, right, and they assume that it's worse. Is this just something that we all deal with as human beings, or are pastors more susceptible to these kind of traps?
10: See, I think one of the great misconceptions that many forget about, and that is pastors are human. Mm. And I'm not saying that lightly. I'm not saying that flippantly. What I'm saying is that just because they're ordained, just because they're called of God, which is very important, because they are born again, most of them. And I say that sincerely.
9: You know, it sounds tongue-in-cheek, but it is. It's sincere, right. Yeah.
10: But the point simply is this, is that they still have weaknesses. Mm. They still have temptations. We'll talk about that more in a moment. They still have areas of their life that maybe they have not fully given over to the Lord, as they say. Mm. Areas that they're blind to. Things they've never really gotten through or gotten over from their childhood experience or from their adolescence or maybe the early adult years. Things and moments that occur in their life because maybe they're extremely tired or burned out. Mm, yeah. The great Vince Lombardi said, fatigue makes cowards of us all.
9: Ooh, that's a good quote.
10: Yeah, it really is. And Lombardi was a great coach. And so, you know, but that's a true statement. And so sometimes these pastors on the verge of burnout, some feel isolated and alone. Others, unfortunately, feel as if they're above the law, so to speak. They feel like they don't have to answer to anyone. They don't feel any accountability. Others do not create the guardrails that are necessary, the boundaries that are needed. And what happens is they fall into a trap, so to speak. And before they realize it, they are caught in the trap. Basically, it happens very subtly. You know, they never started or planned for something immoral to happen. But as we're about to discover, before they knew it, they went through the steps of relationship. And before they realized it, they were now connected to this person on an emotional level. And this connection evolved into an attachment. And once you get involved and emotionally into an attached relationship, it's all you want. It's all you think about. Mm. And you're willing to sacrifice or give up almost anything or anybody, including your calling, including your pastorate, including your family, because this attachment to this person has now become so great and so consuming in your life. And so this happens. And men and women of God are not immune from this.
9: That's right.
10: And we'll talk about why I think the man and woman of God are going to be the primary targets of temptation, the primary targets from the demonic realm. And most of our listening audience, I would like to think, you know, believes in the fact that there is a real demonic realm and there's a real level of temptation that comes to individuals. And the point is that in war, you're going to shoot the general before you shoot the cook.
11: Yeah.
10: And so the point is that this is important even in this battle that we're in. The Apostle Paul declares we wrestle not against flesh and blood, but against principalities, against wicked forces of darkness in the heavenly places. And so we're going to see this. And so the pastors are going to be far more a target. And if, again, as the old saying goes, if you strike down the shepherd, the sheep scatter.
11: Yeah.
10: And so this is something that we've been seeing for a long, long time here in the greater Baton Rouge area. Don't have to mention any names, but in the late 80s and early 90s, there were some huge names in the Baton Rouge and New Orleans area that, again, saw moral collapse and moral failure. Men of God that no one in a million years would have fallen, but they did. But again, the point is that great men in the Bible fell.
11: Yeah.
10: And so we'll talk about that more in a moment. And you see a pattern as to why. And so what this program hopefully is designed to do, if you're just tuning in, is to A, point out how this happens, B, how it can be prevented, C, you know, how these relationships get so consuming as they progress through various stages. And so we'll unpack that. And again, this is not just for pastors, but if you're an electrician, if you're an attorney, if you are a manager of a company, if you're a surgeon about to go into surgery, this is for you. This is for anybody and everybody. This is for the butcher, baker, and candlestick maker. You know, anybody that has a relationship, a marriage, if you will, that they love and cherish and adore, and anyone who claims to be a follower of Jesus, you need to hear this, because everybody is, again, liable, or not liable, but everybody is vulnerable, I should say, to this temptation, and no one's immune.
11: Yeah. And as Christians, you know, we all bear the image of God, and
10: yeah.
11: We bear his name as followers of Christ. And so our actions and our decisions reflect back on our Heavenly Father.
10: Exactly.
11: And on the Christian community as a whole, which brings us to our question for the day.
10: Right.
11: And again, very timely question, looking at what does it mean for us to understand moral failure of pastors and how to prevent those things within the church. The question says this: as my family has been disappointed by the moral failures of so many pastors in the past couple of years, and this is local and national. Mm-hmm. But how does this keep happening? What can we do? And how do we as a family find a community of faith that isn't impacted by this type of moral failure?
10: Right. So again, as we said a moment ago, temptation has been coming towards humanity since the very beginning. We see this in the garden. I mean, think about it. You have perfect people in a perfect setting, walking with a perfect God, only one rule, and they fall to temptation.
11: Right.
10: Okay. And they fall to temptation because, again, there is something they felt like God was maybe keeping from them. They did not believe what God said or listen or to God's warning. They listened to the lie of Satan, and they saw something they thought was welcoming and good and tempting to behold. And so with that, temptation comes into the world. And temptation, again, has been coming into the world to people ever since. So point is this: temptation is very real and no one's immune.
11: Yeah.
10: For those who are listening out there who think you're immune from temptation, please note this: by virtue of thinking that you're immune, you're setting yourself up for it. You're setting yourself up to fall to fail. And that's very important to note. Again, this is very powerful and very important. Jesus was tempted. And the first temptation that came to Jesus was to meet a legitimate need in an illegitimate way.
11: To meet a legitimate need in an illegitimate way.
10: So the first temptation that came to Jesus was turn these stones into bread. Jesus was hungry. He had been in the wilderness for 40 days. He was human. He was hungry. And so Satan comes along and says, look, you know, here's some rocks right here, some stones that look like a loaf of bread, if you will, in those days. He said, turn these stones into bread. In other words, use your powers to suit yourself. Use your powers to fulfill your own need. Meet a legitimate need, which is to eat, in an illegitimate way. And so that was the first temptation. Well, this first temptation comes to most of us. When it comes to our appetites, when it comes to our interests, meet a legitimate need in an illegitimate way. So the reality is that temptation comes more to those who are serving the Lord than those who don't. We mentioned that a moment ago.
11: Yeah.
10: So for the question here, you know, about the pastors or the clergy that are falling and failing to temptation, what's going on there? Well, I will argue that what we're seeing here is a spiritual warfare against pastors, and every temptation that can be thrown at a pastor is being thrown at them. And again, I say this in kind of an allegorical sort of way, but I just believe that Satan's got a file on every pastor. He knows their strengths. He knows their weaknesses. He knows what gets them upset. He knows what gets them angry. He knows what gets them curious. He knows what could cause them to fail and fall. And so again, moral failure is therefore a reality in the lives of many, but it's nothing new. We see this throughout the Old Testament, for example. We said before, the three most well-known names of the Old Testament, the most spiritual man, King David, the wisest man, King Solomon, and the strongest man, Samson, all fail to moral failure. For example, temptation of King David. And many a pastor who's listening to this has used this outline in their sermon about temptation. But the first thing that King David was, he wasn't where he was supposed to be.
11: That's right. Scripture says, when at the time when kings go out to war, David stayed home.
10: So he wasn't where he was supposed to be. So most people, and so whether you're a 16-year-old or a 61-year-old who's listening, you know one thing. You got in trouble when you are not where you're supposed to be.
11: Wrong place at the wrong time.
10: So that was the first problem, King David. Second of all, he noticed Bathsheba and then he inquired. So it's one thing to notice, okay? It's another thing to inquire. And then when you notice and inquire, now then you go after part three, which means pursuit. So you notice, you inquire, and then the natural flow of things is pursuit. So when Bathsheba is found bathing on her roof, he notices her, he inquires about her, and then he pursues her. Then King David feels he's above the law. I'm the king, I do what I want, no one can say anything to me. But when he discovers Bathsheba is now pregnant, he tries to cover it up. He makes things worse by having her husband killed. And so now he's gone from adultery to murder. The judgment that came upon David was this: his family imploded.
11: Yeah.
10: His kingdom pretty much imploded. And so the point simply is this: God is not mocked. God loved David. David was a man after God's own heart. God blessed David. But when David messed up, and he did, he felt the temporal judgment, I will argue, of this deed. Then there's Samson. Samson, very similar to David, did not heed the wisdom of God. God said to Samson, do not go outside of your people as far as women and wives. And so he does. He does not heed the wisdom of God. Samson allows his passion and his appetite to take over. A lot of people who are listening right now, your situation is your passion and your appetite is controlling you. And because it's controlling you, you are headed right now to moral failure because your appetite and your passion is controlling you instead of you controlling it. Thirdly, ego and pride was too strong to be captured. So again, what happens is that his ego and his pride takes over. Again, his ego and his pride runs his life. And then because of that, Samson loses his eyes, he goes blind, and does the work of an animal. Again, milling grain, if you will. And then there's Solomon. Solomon doesn't listen to God. God says, again, you know, there's certain women you should not have in your life, but Solomon does not listen to God. Again, he feels he's above the law. I'm the head man, I'm the top, I'm the CEO, I'm the vice president, I run the company, it's all about me, I'm above the law. And so what happens is Solomon does not listen to God. And so what happens is Solomon gets involved with 700 wives, 300 concubines, and now his kingdom suffers, as the Bible says, his wives turned his heart away from God. Solomon, his spiritual life declined and his kingdom declined and eventually his kingdom split.
11: Yeah.
10: The point is this: for every choice, there is going to be a consequence. And unfortunately, every pastor knows this, but not every pastor believes it.
11: Yeah.
10: Okay. But as you keep telling yourself that every day, every morning, for every decision, there is a consequence, for every choice, there's a consequence. That may help you to pump the brakes when things happen.
11: Yeah, when you say they don't, they know it in concept, but they don't believe it. That is because we don't believe it, then they're willing to act upon it. If they really believed it, if we believe that the prepackaged consequences came with our actions, then we would avoid those things. We would run from those things.
10: Yeah, and this is one of the temptations of pastors. One of the hidden secrets, if you will, of pastoral ministry is that the Bible has now become a book of my vocation,
11: yeah,
10: and not a book of my dedication and my own personal reflection and devotion.
11: Yeah.
10: That happens for a lot of men who and women who are in seminary. Mm. The Bible becomes a textbook.
11: Textbook, yeah, yeah, it's a trap.
10: And not their, again, the book that guides them and encourages them and inspires them. And so the pattern in all of this was among these men in the Old Testament and among pastors who fall and fail and clergy and even Christians and those who are not pastors, those who are, mm-hmm. again, the CEO of a company or the manager at a plant or the foreman, you know, on a particular floor or district manager of a company. The pattern is they don't listen to God. You know, these men are aware of what God has to say. They know the word of God, they just don't listen to God. And there's a huge difference. The second part of this pattern is they feel they're above the law. This is for everybody else. This is not for me. This mm-hmm. is for everybody else. I can declare it, but I don't have to do it.
11: Yeah, it's a huge red flag. Anytime that you have a standard for others, but not for yourself, mm-hmm. It's a major issue.
10: Well, yeah, and pastors, unfortunately, are the world's worst. You know, I can declare this, but I don't have to do this. And again, it's simply because they spend their whole life declaring.
11: Right.
10: And so, again, they declare it, they don't have to do it. Thirdly, they do not realize, or they forget sometimes, that judgment is going to always be greater for the pastor and or the follower of Jesus. The word of God says judgment begins in the house of God.
11: Yeah.
10: And so what we might do as Christians, what we might do as pastors that are, again, are, you know, immoral, yes, it's going to be impactful no matter who you are. But it's going to be even more impactful for the minister.
11: Yeah, you might keep your job if you're, say, a head coach of an NFL team.
10: Yeah.
11: You may not be able to keep your job if you're
10: right.
11: a pastor.
10: Right. And so here we go. Exactly. So just to remind everybody, you know, when it comes to moral failure, in many cases, we're talking about adultery,
11: mm-hmm.
10: Infidelity. And so there are six primary reasons, if you will, for a person to get caught up in adultery. We've talked about these before. But again, this is for everybody, so just be mindful of the six types of adultery, if you will, because not all adultery is the same, in the sense that, again, there's reasons and intent behind it. The outcome, unfortunately, is very similar, but there's different types. And for example, there's what I call the emotional connection. This is where two people maybe work for the same company, work in the same office, work on the same floor, have a similar job, work close to each other, or maybe they share hobbies. You know, our kids are in soccer. We both love to play pickleball, whatever. But there's an emotional encounter, and that emotional encounter creates emotional connection. And we'll talk about more about those stages in a minute, but the emotional connection that leads to adultery. Second of all, and you mentioned this a while ago, and that is being at the wrong place at the wrong time. You're on a business trip. You know, you go to the local restaurant. It's a bar and restaurant. You know, you see someone, they see you, you say hello, you know, hey, this is, you know, are you here for the meeting as well? Yeah, I am too. Well, sit down, you know, where are you from? Before you know it, you're at the wrong place at the wrong time, and things evolve quickly, and sometimes unfortunate things happen. Thirdly, there is what I call the sex addict. Mm. And not everybody believes in that type of addiction. The DSM, the Diagnostic Manual of Psychology, really does not go that into that direction, if you will, officially. But basically, an addiction, simply, many will argue, is a dopamine rush.
11: Mm-hmm.
10: So you can be addicted to alcohol. You can be addicted to heroin. You can be addicted, many will argue, to gambling. You can be addicted to this. So this has an addictive quality to it. So some people are just addicts in this area.
11: Mm-hmm.
10: a fourth thing, if you're keeping count, there's what I call revenge, where the wife walks out and says, well, he keeps calling me names. He says I'm overweight. He says I'm not worth anything. He keeps telling me, nobody will ever want you. Nobody will ever want you. And she goes, you know what? We'll see about that. Mm. Or he'll say the same thing. You know, he hears from her, nobody would ever want you. He goes, well, we'll see about that.
11: Mm-hmm.
10: So there's that revenge. Unfortunately, number five, if you're keeping count of the six types, and the fifth one is the sport of it all.
11: Mm-hmm.
10: I do this because I can. It's a game to me. I go into certain places. I have certain lines. I have certain, you know, ways of presenting myself. I wear certain clothes. I smell a certain way. I have certain words that I use, and it's a sport.
11: Mm.
10: And at the end of the day, at the end of the night, at the end of the week, I can tally up my winnings because it's a sport. And for number six, this one seems to be a little unusual for those who may be listening, but there are some who just have no filter and no boundary at all, that this event is no more than saying good morning. This event's no more than going to your local restaurant and having bacon and eggs. You know, it's just something that is done, something you do, something that is out there, and it's just a way of life.
11: Mm.
10: So how do you prevent this? How do you prevent this from happening? Number one, you recognize, once again, that no one's immune. You know, you need to recognize that every morning that you wake up, that this temptation is crouching at the door, if you will.
11: Mm-hmm.
10: Recognize that no one's immune. Recognize anytime, anywhere, any way, something like this can happen. Therefore, second of all, how to prevent this. If you're just tuning in, we're talking about how you can prevent infidelity in your life, in your marriage. Number two, we all need guardrails.
11: Mm.
10: We all need to say, here are my guardrails. Here's what I'm not going to do.
11: So, yeah, when you say guardrails, I think of driving through the mountains and you're coming around the big curve and there's that little metal guardrail on the side of the road.
10: And what is it telling you? It's telling you if you pass this, there's disaster 200 feet below.
11: Mm.
10: Well, guardrails do the same thing. A guardrail says, you know, don't have lunch, just you and her. Don't have coffee, you know, just you and him. Don't stay after hours, just the two of you alone, locked in the same building or the same room. It's if you go across town to a meeting, take separate cars. Mm. It's if there's a business trip, the two of you aren't to go together, just the two of you. So guardrails basically are basically your own personal boundaries that says to you and to your spouse, I'm not going to do these things.
11: Mm-hmm.
10: Because I know that if I stay on this side, if I don't have lunch, if I don't go to dinner, if I don't stay late and work with her or work with him, if I don't get in a car and go across town, if I don't go on a business trip, you know, to Chicago, just she and I, just him and I, if I don't do these things, the chances are far smaller of me doing something than if we were to do these things.
11: Yeah. Yeah, and it doesn't make those things inherently sinful, but they can be very
10: right. Right. Yeah, people say, well, what's wrong with having lunch? With, you know, you talk about the meeting, you talk about the right. Sales report, you talk about the numbers, you know, and you got to have lunch. Everybody's got to eat. Well, okay, well, then do it with five other people, you know, at the break room, you know, with, mm-hmm. you know, mm-hmm. soup and sandwiches.
11: Mm-hmm.
10: But anyway, but that's, you're right, that's your argument. But we all need guardrails. Again, this is how to prevent. Now, if you don't want to prevent infidelity, then don't recognize that you're not immune and don't have any guardrails. Thirdly, all need accountability.
11: Yeah.
10: All need accountability. We all need someone that we answer to, a friend, a coworker, a boss, someone that we can be real with, someone that will notice what's going on in our life, someone that will pull us out and say, hey, look, y'all are getting too close.
11: Yeah,
10: you're getting, you know, that statement was not appropriate. You know, did you see did you see what he was doing there? You know, we all need accountability. We all need a counselor, I will argue, to help process when any relationship starts going towards a connection and then attachment. And we'll unpack that more in a moment.
11: Yeah.
10: We need to understand what our boundaries are. We need it very similar to the guardrails, but we need to understand our boundaries, meaning I don't take phone calls from him after 5 o'clock. I don't take phone calls from her after, you know, 3:30. When I clock out, We don't talk about anything personal. Mm. I'm not going to let him know about my kids. I'm not going to let her know how terrible I think my marriage is. I'm not going to let him know that I didn't get anything for my birthday from my husband. And, oh, you didn't? Well, maybe I can get you something tomorrow or whatever. We've got to be careful. We have to understand our boundaries. Mm-hmm. And we have to recognize and listen for the cues that may, again, be very flirtatious and coming in our direction. So again, if you're just tuning in, we're talking about infidelity. We're talking about how to prevent it. We're talking about, you know, the dangers of it. And so here's how our relationship will process.
11: Okay.
10: Or the stages of a relationship.
11: And how things develop.
10: Right. When you are married and an affair is coming in your direction. Okay. And when infidelity is, you know, knocking on your door.
11: Yeah. So as people hear this, you can pay attention to these signs and symptoms and know that, hey, you may need to take extra care.
10: Exactly. And we'll make it real quick. The time we have left, there's 10 of them, and we'll go through them pretty quickly. But again, this is the things that will happen as you get closer to an affair or infidelity. Number one, you notice the person, or they notice you.
11: Mm.
10: There's something that you notice. Maybe in many cases, their attractiveness, their look, you know, how they dress, whatever, but you will notice them. Number two, you have a basic interaction. You know, you have small talk, you talk a little bit, you know, they seem friendly, you seem friendly. Thirdly, there may be some common themes that you share. We work at the same place. We have the same political views. We have similar activities. We both like tennis or pickleball or whatever. We both love serving in the church. We just both love serving in the church. You know, they teach Sunday school. I teach Sunday school. We both love the same kind of music. Maybe grew up listening to the same kind of genre of music. We both have similar interests. We both love hiking and sailboating and fishing. So we have similar interests, similar hobbies. And we like going to the same places. You both like the same restaurants. We like going to the same places to hang out. And so now you're going from being noticed, basic interaction, and now common interests that, again, take place. Then there's in-depth communication about these activities. You know, I see that you're really good at this. I see you really like that. Do you remember this artist? Remember the concert back in 1997? Oh, I remember that too. And you talk about it and you reminisce. Then you have in-depth communication about personal things, personal goals, personal dreams, personal fears, personal failures, personal needs, personal disappointments. And then maybe after that, there are compliments and encouragements and solutions and exchanges. You know, for example, the wife says, well, my husband never remembers me on my birthday. And the guy that she's talking to says, well, you know, I will always remember your birthday, because anybody that is as wonderful as you, their birthday should be remembered.
11: Mm.
10: And so here we go. Then these connections are now created. The connection meaning now you look forward to seeing this person. You look forward when they walk into your Sunday school class. You look forward when they walk into the office. You look forward to them when you're at the meeting.
11: Or on the other side, you're disappointed when they don't.
10: And when they're not there, yes, you're disappointed. And you make time for them and you create expectation, you know. You know, I wore this for you. Or guess what? Tomorrow, I'm going to wear a cologne you're going to love. And so now there's, you're creating this expectation. Then there's connection between meetings. Emails, text messages, Facebook posts, you know, sometimes it's encrypted. Then there's intimate meetings. If you're keeping count, this is number 9. There's dinner, there's romantic moments. And then number 10, the attachment forms. So when you get to the attachment, what happens is this: you're at a place in this relationship where you don't want to live life without this person. And you're willing to sacrifice almost anything. You're willing to sacrifice your present marriage. You're willing to sacrifice your children. You're willing to sacrifice your ministry. You're willing to sacrifice your career. You're willing to sacrifice everything about you, because now you've gotten to stage 10 of this relationship, which is attachment. And now the only thing that matters now is them. And once the attachment occurs, the harm, especially if this is an affair, of course, has now been done. So what can be done in the minute we have left? So what can be done? Don't turn that dial just yet. What can be done? Number one, you got to confess this. You can't pretend like it never happened. You got to confess it. You got to be open. Number two, you got to repent. Means you got to turn from it. You got to seek forgiveness from them, family, friends, God, seek forgiveness. If this is an affair, and this is, of course, what we're talking about, of course, you got to break all ties. You can't say, well, you know, I want to let her down easy. No, you break all ties.
11: Yeah.
10: Transparency and honesty is crucial. You take the judgment. If you're in ministry, you step down from ministry. You seek a new vocation. You try to bring some healing into the situation by getting counseling. You let go of your pride and you seek the amazing grace of God. And if those things can be done, you might be able to salvage something in the situation.
11: Well, there you have it from the Family Answer Man. Hope this episode of the Family Answer Man, as always, will inspire you and encourage you to make changes that lead to a healthier, happier, and a stronger family.
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7: Today shows a high of 78 degrees with a low of 74 degrees and a 100% chance of thunderstorms.
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2: Today shows a high of 78 degrees with a low of 74 degrees and a 100% chance of thunderstorms.
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5: My name is Brother Tim Mighty, the pastor at Faithway Landmark Missionary Baptist Church in Holden, Louisiana. We're so glad to be able to join us today. Today we'll be reading from the book of Psalms, chapter 89, starting with verses 5 all the way through verse 11. Before we read, we'd like to go to the Lord in prayer. Our Father, we thank you for everything. We're glad, Lord, that you were able to help us get out of bed this morning, and you were able to help us see the light of another day. We pray, dear Lord, that you bless this radio program. Bless it, dear Lord, that it could maybe help someone that's not saved, help them to be saved before it's everlasting too late. Lord, we thank you for every opportunity that you give us to preach the gospel. We thank you so much for your word, your comfort. And we pray, dear Lord, that others could see the need of you before it's too late. Lord, we pray for our country, bless our leaders, our nation. Think about those that's in trouble, those that have drug addictions, alcohol addictions, pornography addictions. And dear Lord, this world is just in a big mess. Lord, we need you so much in our life. Pray that you bless our leaders, our country. Bless our military men and women overseas. We thank you, dear Lord, that they will dedicate their lives to serve their country. We pray, dear Lord, that you protect them, bring them back home safely, their families. Pray for those that are sick, suffering. Those in the hospital facing tests, many walking away today from newly made graves. Oh, we thank you for what you've done for us. We don't deserve anything, dear Lord, from you, but you've been so kind, so loving, so merciful, and we thank you for everything, dear Lord, that you've ever done for us. Forgive us for every sin, every wrong mistake. These things we ask in Jesus' name, for he's so worthy. Amen. In the book of Psalms, chapter 89, the psalmist David made the statement in verse 5, and the heavens shall praise thy wonders, O Lord, thy faithfulness also in the congregations of the saints. David is talking about when he sees the wonderful things of God, it causes him to praise the Lord. I know sometimes I'll go outside at night and lift up my eyes and look at the dark sky and see all the beautiful stars that God has made. It seemed like he just took a handful of stars and from his heavenly throne, he just threw them out there in midair and they all stuck. Only God can do that. And then you look up in the sky, you see the beautiful moon. Sometimes we see a half moon. Sometimes it's a full moon. When I see things like this, it helps me to know that God is still on the throne, that God is wide awake, and that God is able to do the things that He's allowed us to see with our very own eyes. And I'm just thankful that I can see God by faith. I can see His work with my natural eyes and believe in the Lord Jesus Christ. And God wants us to believe in the virgin birth, His death, His burial, and also in His resurrection. And I believe with all my heart that one day Jesus is coming back. And that's the only reason why I'm going to heaven, is simply because I believe in the finished work of the Lord Jesus Christ. And God desires everyone to believe that same thing. He goes on, David does, in verse 6, "For who in heaven can be compared unto the Lord? Who among the sons of the mighty can be likened unto Him? God is greatly to be feared in the assembly of the saints, and to be had in reverence of all them that are about Him. O Lord God of hosts, who is a strong Lord like unto Thee, or to Thy faithfulness round about Thee? Thou rulest the raging of the sea. When the waves thereof arise, Thou stillest them." In verse 11 he says, "The heavens are Thine, the earth also is Thine, as for the world and the fullness thereof, Thou hast founded." Thou hast founded them. Well, we understand that David is talking about the handiwork of God and what God has done, what God is able to do. And it just simply amazes me to know that we have a God in heaven that is still in control of the world and the whole universe. Sometimes people think, well, the government has control over us. No, they don't. God is in control even over the government. The book of Psalms, chapter 147, verse 4 and 5, David talks about the greatness of God. He talks about the numbers of the stars. The Bible said that God is even able to call them by their names. And David lifts God up and says, "Great is our Lord, and of great power. His understanding is infinite." Have you ever maybe tried to look at the things that God has created? And it kind of makes you try to figure out God. And when you think you got God figured out, you realize that you really don't. Because that's how great God is. We'll never be able to figure Him out in this world, in this life. And it just, when I think about the greatness of God and what He's done for mankind, it just blows my mind. The word infinite means simply without limits. God is everything. God knows all. He sees all. He's able to be everywhere all at the same time. God's always alert. He never sleeps. Nothing ever surprises God. God knows what's going to happen tomorrow before it gets here. That's what makes Him a great God. We might see how much we need God from day to day. God doesn't need anything from us because the Bible said that He wants it all. The only thing that God wants from us is sincereness, obedience, and a broken heart that is surrendered to Him. Why should God want anything from us? The Bible said that in Psalms 50, verse 10 and 11, that God owns the beast of the forest and the cattle of a thousand hills. I know all the fowls of the air, the mountains, the wild beasts of the field are mine. When I look back in my life and see what God has done for me and my family, it just amazes me to know. And it just kind of makes me wonder why God, as great as he is, would love a sinful creature like myself. God loves me. He wants the very best for me. He thinks about me all the time. And when I think about all that God has done for us in our life, it just blows me away. It amazes me to know that God, even many years ago, thousands of years ago, that God was able to speak the world into existence in only 6 days. In Genesis chapter 1, repeats the words several times, and God said. And it was so, and God saw that it was good. And that is why he'll always be God, and that he will never change. If I don't know anything else about God, I'm just thankful to know that God allowed me to hear the gospel one day, and I was able to listen. And after I believe, I was able to respond to holy God. And what I did, I can't even remember what I said to God, but I knew that I was lost. I knew I needed a Savior, and I wanted him to come into my heart and change my life. And I'm just thankful that I'm not perfect. I never will be. And if I was perfect, Jesus would never have to die for me. But the reason why I'm able to stand here and preach the gospel to a lost and dying world is simply because I want to tell people what Jesus has done for me in my life. I've often wondered, where would my life be today if I would have never trusted the Lord Jesus Christ? What kind of woman would I have married? What kind of life would I have lived? Would I have lived a normal, decent life? Or would I have lived a life of drugs and alcohol, and pornography? Maybe spent some of the time of my life in jail or in prison? Just exactly where would I be without the Lord Jesus Christ as my Savior? I'm thankful that God has given you a chance to hear the gospel over this great radio station. If you're not saved, we'll be praying for you. And so many people ask me about the services on the radio. And even at church, when we go to church on Sunday, we hear some of the ladies mention, let's remember the radio station. Remember the radio program. The reason why they want to remember that is because they're concerned about the eternal destiny of your soul. And they care about you. And they want you to go to heaven when you die and leave this world, or when Jesus comes back. So really, it's up to you as to what you want to do with Jesus. You remember the statement that the Pontius Pilate made at the trial of Jesus, when he looked at the Jews and made the statement, "And what wilt thou have me to do with Jesus?" And all the angry Jews, the mob, they crucified Jesus, said, "Go ahead and crucify him. Take ye him and crucify him." And Pilate even asked the question, "Why? What hath he done?" And really, he hadn't done nothing wrong. And the reason why they accused Jesus the way they did was because it wasn't nothing but a pack of lies. They falsely accused the darling Son of God, and they sentenced him to death on the cross of Calvary. And that's what you need to believe with all your heart. If you want to go to heaven, you need to believe in the virgin birth, the death, the burial, the resurrection of the Lord Jesus Christ, and believe that he's coming back one day. Thank you for your kind heart and attention. We'll meet again here next week. Our time's running out. May God bless you. Dear Lord, we thank you for everything. We pray that you'd use this message to your honor and your glory. Forgive us for every sin, every wrong mistake. These things we ask in Jesus' name. He's so worthy. Amen.
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0: All the Christian literature we read is filled with words of men and women who desired more of God. But sadly, nothing is written about those who didn't. Think about that. All these people you read, you like, you follow, maybe they're dead years, decades ago, they all pursued God. They were filled with God. That's why we want them. That's why we want to read them. The desire, we want that same desire. And that's why we put up that quote earlier, modern day Pharisees and legalistic people never experience intimacy with Christ.
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0: What began in the Spirit, you're now going to finish the work of Christ in your life and sanctification through prideful works? He's basically reminding them, faith saved you. Faith is what filled you with the Spirit. And when you begin to count on and elevate your works, you begin to quench and grieve the Spirit because you begin to look down on others. You begin to point out flaws. You begin to take a little bit too much pride in your knowledge. And does that not happen a lot? One thing I'll continue to warn younger pastors and stuff is be careful. Great to get an education, but if you're resting in that and you're thinking you're something special because you got some master's and PhD and things, guys, just be careful. That's a very prideful position to be in unless your heart's right. That's the key. Also titles, apostle such and such, prophet such and such. And then they begin to walk in the Lord and they begin to elevate themselves. Pride will quench and grieve the Spirit more than anything else in your life. The more you elevate self, you literally grieve the Spirit. You grieve the Spirit, and it's sad. Bewitched. Bewitched is an interesting word. It can mean to bring evil upon someone through deceptive words. So be careful who you listen to. Here's what happens. When people follow false prophets or false teachers, they're led astray by their words. What they need to do is, that's why I tell everybody, go take these sermon notes, go look in the Bible. Bring your Bible. We're not afraid of the Bible. Be careful of places who don't want you to pull out the Bible. Want me to list some places right now? No. Every time I get in trouble when I say stuff. But it's true. A fact of history. Fact of history. The Roman Catholic Church killed people, burned them at the stake for translating the Bible into the common tongue of the people. Dare they do that? Why? Keep it in Latin. Keep it controlled. Keep the common man stupid so they rely on us and our knowledge and deception. It was clear deception. Why would you kill somebody for translating the Bible? And there's other people. Martin Luther tried to translate it, and he did. German version of the Bible. What happened to him? They would have killed him too. They asked him to recant all of this. And supposedly, we don't know, history records that he said, "Here I stand, I can do no other. I cannot recant on this word." He had his own flaws, absolutely. What man of God or woman of God that God uses doesn't have flaws? Hello, just look. Look. Hello. That's why I hate when people say that. Of course. Only one person was perfect on planet Earth. And it's not you, sweetie. I'm a little edgy today. Huh? I gotta settle down for the second service. So I want to encourage you, who are you listening to? Who are you following? Also, if you're young and just getting started out, people will use you. Especially if you have a lot of followers, a lot of likes on social media, people will use you. I've learned these lessons the hard way over the years as well. Who's influencing you? Do not rely on me to be teaching you only. I cringe when people, they're not reading the Bible, they're not studying, they're just relying on Sunday. I mean, try eating lunch today and wait till next Sunday. You might be able to do it for a while. You got some stored energy there. But eventually you will die. You will die. Same thing spiritually speaking. Who are you listening to? Who are you following? And what happens is we are so hungry spiritually that we consume anything. And so people say, "Oh, they've got 100,000 followers on Instagram. And they're some great healer or prophet or apostle. So they must be right." Not necessarily. The devil promotes too. The devil sometimes, I think, says, "Gets out of the way," when somebody's already on his side, or at least is spewing out the deceptive words. And I didn't want to get much further into Acts because it kind of shifts a little bit. But the whole point was Jesus plus nothing equals everything, equals salvation. Jesus plus nothing. You don't have to add anything to it. You just trust in Him and Him alone. But let me tell you, for most of us, especially in the American church, intimacy has a price. Intimacy has a price. And many people think, here's why I want to mention this, they think that if I just do something, a work, but that's not intimacy. Intimacy is a pursuit. In other words, we have 6:30 a.m. Sunday worship every Sunday for the last 10 years. Okay? Some of us are here, we got worship on at 6:30. I always encourage people to go. But sometimes people come thinking, okay, if I do that, what he said, that's a work. I remember a guy had did that many years ago. And he goes, "I didn't get anything from it." Of course you didn't. But if you say, "God, I'm going to pursue you. I'm going to pursue you. I'm going to get out of that warm bed. And I need to hear from you. I love you. I need to seek you with all of my heart." And intimacy becomes a pursuit. And so many people make it a work. God's convicted me. I used to read the Bible to check it off. I got through my chapters. I'm on schedule. I got to get through every year, which I think I've been doing it 26 years now. You know, and just every year I got to get. And you're like, "What did I just read?" And now I've got to a point where I'm not putting a time limit on it. Because when you want that relationship, certain verses will just like the hymn of his guard, "I cannot get off of that chapter this week." She said, if I could just get to Jesus. What a pursuit, what an example. And then the Psalms, and those who wait upon the Lord will not be ashamed. Lord, help me not be ashamed. I want to wait upon you. What does that look like? And you're building that intimacy instead of the checklist. I mean, it's good to have a plan, of course, and you know, you regimented discipline. But intimacy, when you begin to replace pursuit with works, you actually become hard and rigid and dogmatic. You lose the passion. You lose the zeal for the Lord because you're doing these things. It's not about pursuit. What about if you told your spouse when you come home, I had to come home? What do you mean? What, if it's up to me, I'd be at Bill's house in the man cave all weekend, grab a 12-pack of some strong ale. I wouldn't be home for a couple days, but I had to. Well, how's that marriage going to be? Same thing with our pursuit of Jesus. Intimacy is not works-based. And the fire of the Spirit must be stoked, not quenched. The fire of the Spirit must be stoked, not quenched. Guys, do you know that the Bible promises He will baptize you with the Holy Spirit and with fire? I've heard some people who don't like what I'm about to tell you turn that and say, well, that's a fire of judgment. He's going, what? Where do you get that context? Like, He's going to baptize you, a believer, with fire. We try to get away from the deepness and the deep things of God by and making excuses. But the fire of the Spirit, guys, this morning, that's my passion. You can stoke that fire. You can breathe life on that fire. You can throw gasoline on that fire in a good way, or you can quench it. And that's why I say the things I say. That's why sometimes it's hard to hear what I say. But I've seen a life radically change, thousands of lives radically change by being filled mightily with the Spirit. Doesn't mean all your problems are over. Sometimes you get more. Really, Lord? And I've seen those people, though, quenching. They're dead to the things of God. They don't have a passion for His Word. I don't even know where to start. I don't know what to do. Put on worship. Oh, that's boring. There's something sick in your heart. That's just the truth. Jesus would, the Bible says He would cry out. Jesus would cry out. All who are weak and heavy laden, come to Me and I will give you rest. You don't think there was some inflection and passion in that? You bet there was. They didn't even have microphones. So when it says,

pain, but also comes through a passion, saying, God, I want more of you. This next one's going to be a little tough. I kept it out of the notes on purpose. I was reading an email of a guy who encouraged me. He's in a different country, I think, going through a lot of what I'm going through. And when I read this one line that God spoke to him, it spoke to me very deeply and profoundly. Basically, God was telling him, I know you love me, but do you trust me? I've been struggling with that one all week. Because many of us, he knows we love him, but do we trust him? Because trust means giving up control. I can't fix this. I want the best outcome, but God, what do you want? What are you doing? And it really hit. It's so easy to love. But trust, does he really, are you really, is my life really the best in your, because what are you going to do to me, God? What are you going to take? How low are you going to take me? How much trial are you going to go through? How much pain? How much anxiety? How much depression? And you've got to wrestle with God. Maybe that's for some of you this morning. You love him, but do you also trust him? And that's so true. I thought of, when I put this in here, modern day Pharisees and legalists never experience intimacy, nor does the shallow, lukewarm, or indifferent Christian. So whatever side you're on, there's only one way to fix that. Repentance. God, I've been prideful. I've been arrogant. I've been condescending. I think I know it all. I'm more time in your word than with you. Repent. Or carnal, lukewarm, indifferent. Here's how you know, is God, let's be honest. You guys okay with that? Is God boring? Well, that's about half of you. Well, think about it. I mean, I know. I remember my 20s. God was boring. The Bible's boring. Church is irrelevant. But I go because good people go. Boy, if that's... Think about what you're saying. The creator of the universe, the one who holds the very breath that you breathe in the palm of his hands, he owns all of your ways. You can come and you can worship him. You can have intimacy with him. You can know him. Golly, how is that boring? The problem is in your heart. It's an issue of the heart. We need the fire of the Spirit back like never before. The fire of the Spirit doesn't destroy. It burns chains, it heals wounds, and brings the dead heart back to life. It's a song I've been listening to. It says, we stand here in between mercy and the flame, knowing you can consume us, still we call upon your name. Let your glory fall like fire, let it burn through every part until there's nothing left but worship, until you come and purify our hearts. That's what we want. Guys, I don't want to lead a church that's bored of God, going through the motions. We're here to passionately pursue him. I mean, I just started, I could have had a long list, even from church history. Moses cried out for more of God. We sang it. Did you get that? Did that resonate with you? If you just blew by you, you don't know what you missed. He said, Moses said, show me your glory. Oh God, show me your glory. What about if we had more Christians saying, oh God, show me your glory. Show me your power, your presence. Descend upon this place. Melt the hardest of hearts. Convict the soul that needs conviction. Restore to me, good Lord, the years that the enemy has taken. Show me your glory. Where's that passion? What about Joshua? Joshua, it says he lingered in the presence of the Lord. How many of you ready to get out of here and get to the buffet? King's stomach is calling. Where are the

lingers. Where are those who just want to linger in His presence and His worship? David said, one thing have I desired. I quoted this last month. One thing have I desired. That's it. What is it, David, King David? That I may dwell in the house of the Lord all the days of my life. Who may ascend into the hill of the Lord? He who has clean hands and a pure heart, who's not lifted up his soul to an idol. O Lord, create in me a clean heart. Return to me the joy of my salvation. There was a pursuit. There was intimacy. There was a desire. Jeremiah wept for more of God. And Isaiah cried out, O God, rend the heavens. Come down. Visit your people. Let the mountain shake in your presence again. Oh, I love that. The power of God, the presence of God. The disciples sought him in an upper room for days. All the Christian literature we read is filled with words of men and women who desired more of God. But sadly, nothing is written about those who didn't. Think about that. All these people you read, you like, you follow, maybe they're dead years, decades ago, they all pursued God. They were filled with God. That's why we want them. That's why we want to read them. The desire, we want that same desire. And that's why we put up that quote earlier, modern day Pharisees and legalistic people never experience intimacy with Christ. Do you know why? And I've talked to a lot of them. I used to be one. And like many of you, you know, you can tilt back in that direction pretty easily. I'm going in the Pharisee direction. Lord, help me. Come back. There's no intimacy. They don't want to pursue God. Why? Because they think they have enough. They think they are good. You poor little people at the altar worshiping God for 2 hours. Oh my goodness. If you just arrive where I'm at, it's disgusting. I've seen it many times before. Prideful, arrogant. But also if you're shallow, lukewarm, or indifferent, you can change that today and repent. What a beautiful word, isn't it? Repentance restores. Repentance fixes. Repentance repairs, renews, reestablishes that relationship with the Lord. Praise God for deep, heartfelt, heart-searching repentance that says, God, I need more of you. I want more of you. If you enjoy these services, you feel God powerfully, it didn't start at 8:30. Can I tell you a secret? And that's why many people are hungry for more of God. So I want to encourage you, set that alarm clock. Set that alarm clock. Be here at 6:30. Worship with us. Prayer at 7:30. It's a pursuit. Pursuing God, there's a cost. There's always a cost.

0: Hello, this is Pastor Shane Eidelman. I want to tell you about a new booklet I just released titled The Dark Night of the Soul. This book came from a very challenging season in my own personal life. 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The phrase, the dark night of the soul, captures a moment we all dread. It's the moment when the floor drops out from underneath us and we realize that we are not in control and we come face to face with something we cannot fix. 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

0: A.W. Tozer once warned that the church had traded its high view of God for something so low, so ignoble, as to be unworthy of thinking people. That was 50 years ago, and things haven't improved. But today, on Insight for Living, Chuck Swindoll cuts through the noise of a theologically shallow culture to recover something ancient, revolutionary, and life-changing. The love of God as Scripture actually describes it. Not a feeling, not a sentiment, a force so vast, so unconditional, so relentlessly personal that it will reframe everything you thought you knew.
1: I would like to give you 12 words that I hope you will never, ever forget. Here they are. What we think about God is the most important thing about us. Once again, what we think about God is the most important thing about us. I'll repeat that periodically through this message because I want it riveted into your brain. You'll need it in this day in which there is a lot of sloppy and silly thinking about God. Matter of fact, if we have a low and inaccurate view of God, our worship will be shallow and skewed and dissatisfying. However, if we have a high view of God, and if it is true, our worship will be meaningful and pure, satisfying and deep. I'll go further. If we shape our thinking about God from the culture around us, our life will remain complicated and even become chaotic. But if we allow Holy Scripture to shape our thinking, God will emerge in our minds as He is, real, personal, meaningful, all-powerful. What we think about God is the most important thing about us. Tragically, not many people think that much about God. In fact, there are a few who don't do much thinking at all these days. I like the way one wag put it, "God is a lot like my pastor. I don't hear from him during the week, and I don't understand him on Sunday." Maybe you feel that way. Today, I want you to understand him. I want him to become, well, real to you. He is at work, whether you see him or hear him or feel him. He is there. And as Francis Schaeffer once put it, he's not silent. He is at work in what you called tragedies, surprises, and unexpected events. He's at work when you began to doubt. He was not in any way out of control. What we think about God is the most important thing about us. Truth be told, the church of the 21st century has reached an all-time low water mark theologically. We have come into shallow waters biblically. This isn't a new realization. A.W. Tozer wrote of it 50 or more years ago. The church has surrendered her once lofty concept of God and has substituted it for one so low, so ignoble, as to be utterly unworthy of thinking, worshiping men and women. With our loss of the sense of majesty has come the further loss of awe and consciousness of the divine presence. We have therefore lost our spirit of worship and our ability to withdraw inwardly to meet God in adoring silence. How true is that? Adoring silence. We are beginning to learn about our Heavenly Father. One of the things we are learning is that He is not an old, doting heavenly grandfather who sits around nodding and winking and handing out $20 bills for you to buy another video game. The God of the Scriptures is our awesome, holy, glorious, loving Heavenly Father. A great deal of difference when painted in that light. When you think about the love of God, it's necessary these days that we explain or define what it does not mean. God is not one who sits in His heaven nodding and saying, no matter what, anything goes, because I love you. That wouldn't be love. That wouldn't be good for us. God is not saying, my love is so strong, so consistent, so deep, I'm willing to overlook any sinful thought, word, or deed you participate in. Doesn't matter. I love you. While I'm at it, He isn't saying, my love means that nothing you do will grieve me, because I care so much for you, I don't even notice it when you walk away. That is not an accurate understanding, in spite of what you may have learned or been taught. We're going to discover today what it means to say that God is love. In 1 John chapter 4, we read a statement that is just three words, and you may have heard them throughout your religious life or spiritual life. 1 John 4, verse 7, verse 8, you will read, God is love. Verse 8 concludes with the three words, God is love. That means this: He personifies unconditional love. Love permeates who He is and everything He does. His love is spontaneous. It is sacrificial. It is consistent. It is self-giving. It is active. It is full of understanding, but it is not absent from His other characteristics. You see, not only does 1 John tell us that God is love, verse 8, as well as verse 16 of this fourth chapter, back in chapter 1, I want you to notice in verse 5, we read, this is the message we have heard from Him and announced to you, that God is light. There's another three words to compare or contrast with God is love. The one who is loving, consistently, unconditionally loving, is also the God of light. And you will read at the end of the verse, in Him there is no darkness at all. That means not a trace of darkness. Not a touch, not a hint, not a particle of unholiness or impurity. God is holy. God is just. God is pure. God is full of splendor. God is light. We must keep these two thoughts in balance. The one who is love is also light. His love reaches out, seeks us, and desires us. His love tempers His justice and His righteousness. His love prompts His grace to us. His love must never be separated from His other characteristics. It is an attribute of our Heavenly Father, and so I would add to my statement another word. What we think about God's love is the most important thing about us. We're all members of a family. You came from a family. Perhaps you have married and come into another family as well. Perhaps you've never married, or you're not now married. The point is, we understand family. So we understand the love in a family. Let's take you who are married. Perhaps I should say those of us who are married. We who are married have relationship with another individual like no other person on this earth. We love them, we want to believe, unconditionally. And sometimes we will even say that. The fact is, our love has limits. And sometime, as we have learned in these last few years, our love has to get tough. There are boundaries you don't cross, even though you are unconditionally loved. A wife would never say to her husband as he's on his way to a sales meeting in another city, "Hey, anything goes, sweetheart. No matter what you do, I love you." Whoa! Not anything goes. She says to him, in effect, "My love for you is deep, and I believe in you. Therefore, I know you'll remain faithful to me." There's a limit on that love, and it's balanced by the reminder that there needs to also be faithfulness. How about a parent's love for a child? Let's go there. We're all the children of someone. We have a father. We have a mother. Your mother or father may still be with you, maybe have gone, but you have a memory of being reared in the home of your parents. Leave 1 John and go to Hebrews chapter 12. Back a few books. Hebrews 12 will talk about the love of a father. And you will see love at work in a surprising way. And it will help us understand and define love. Hebrews 12, verse 6. Those whom the Lord loves, he disciplines. Look at that. Wait a minute. Those whom the Lord loves, he disciplines? Absolutely. In fact, if you read further, and we will, that's how we know we are his sons. We are his daughters. For those whom the Lord loves, he disciplines. He scourges every son whom he receives. It is for discipline that you endure. God deals with you as with sons. Now look at the question. For what son, we could even add, what daughter is there whom his father does not discipline? If you are without discipline, of which all have become partakers, then you are illegitimate children. You're not really sons. Furthermore, we had earthly fathers to discipline us, and we respected them. Shall we not much rather be subject to the Father of spirits and live? They disciplined us for a short time as seemed best to them, but he disciplines us for our good, that we may share his holiness. All discipline for the moment seems not to be joyful, but sorrowful. Yet those who have been trained by it, afterwards it yields the peaceful fruit of righteousness. I believe those were some of my mother's and father's favorite verses of Scripture. I've used those verses in the early years of rearing our children. Now, I have some funny stories I could tell you about quoting verses like that. And I would sometimes say, and I learned not to say it as a result of a story I'm going to tell you, I would sometimes say to one of our children, "You know, to discipline you right now hurts me more than it does you." They always gave me that, "Yeah, really, look." Well, one occasion, our youngest daughter, Colleen, and I were on the way up the stairs. She had disobeyed and disobeyed and disobeyed again and again. And I said, "Come here, young lady." We were on our way up the stairs, and the tears started. No one could cry quite like Colleen. And on the way up the stairs, my father's heart began to sort of, well, yield a little. And I remembered the verse of Scripture, "The one whom a father loves, he disciplines." So I get to the top of the stairs, and I walk in the room, and I close the door, and she bats those big crocodile eyes at me and says, "Daddy, you know." And I said, "You know what, honey? You need to know this hurts me as much as it hurts you." She said, "Daddy, I've got a great idea. Don't do it, and both of us will be happier." So I stopped saying things like that. The truth is, it does pain the Father. It does grieve the Lord when we walk away from him. He's saddened over the fact that we make a foolish decision and walk in the flesh. And he's our Father. He loves us. He cares about us deeply and profoundly, but his love doesn't exist as a solitary virtue. He's also just. He's righteous. He's holy. Let me show you an example of the Father's unconditional love. Deuteronomy chapter 7. I love this verse of scripture. Deuteronomy 7, verses 6, 7, and 8. These words were spoken by Moses to the people of Israel, to the Hebrews. They have been through the wilderness. They are right on the verge of the promised land. He is delivering his swan song in this book of Deuteronomy. The word itself means second law. So it's a reiteration of the law. And he is assuring his people of the Father's love. Look at Deuteronomy 7, 6. You are a holy people to the Lord your God. The Lord your God has chosen you to be a people for his own possession out of all the peoples who are on the face of the earth. Now the verse I love. The Lord did not set his love on you nor choose you because you were more in number than any of the peoples, for you were the fewest of all peoples, but because the Lord loved you and kept the oath which he swore to your forefathers, the Lord brought you out by a mighty hand and redeemed you from the house of slavery from the hand of Pharaoh, king of Egypt. Isn't that great? Why does the Lord love us? Because he loves you. Remember when your parent, back to parents again, remember when your parents would say, I want you to do that. You'd say, why? Because I said so. And it never seemed to make sense. And I find it right here. Lord, why do you love me? Because I said so. In fact, there's nothing about you that draws me to you. There's nothing all that impressive, and I've seen you at your worst. But because I choose to love you, that is the sovereign act of God allowing his mercy to overrule his justice. Knowing we deserve the worst, he provides the best. And the people of Israel could remember over and over again, it's because the Lord chose to love them. On your way toward the New Testament, stop off at Jeremiah. It's one of the great prophets of the Old Testament. Just after Isaiah, you will come to Jeremiah. Chapter 31, verse 3. Jeremiah 31, verse 3. Here we are. The Lord appeared to him from afar, saying, I have loved you with an everlasting love. Therefore, I have drawn you with loving kindness. I want to linger here just long enough to remind you of a hymn that was written based on this. George Wade Robinson, back in the 19th century, was so moved when he read verse 3, I have loved you with an everlasting love, that he wrote that hymn, loved with everlasting love, led by grace that love to know. Gracious Spirit from above, thou hast taught me it is so. Oh, this full and perfect peace, oh, this transport all divine, in a love which cannot cease, I am his and he is mine. Cannot cease. We're getting close to unconditional here, aren't we? It cannot cease. Before I turn to anything further, some of you are resisting the thought because you've not known unconditional love as long as you can remember. Tragically, some of you don't remember your parents telling you they loved you. Maybe it's been a long time since someone, another adult, has told you that they love you. I'll never forget while I was a part of the leadership at Dallas Seminary, one of our profs had written a major work on the book of Leviticus. I mean, it was a mother of all books on Leviticus. Let me put it that. I mean, he wrote more about Leviticus than Moses knew. And we had a chapel service and we were honoring him, and I was so moved when I saw him standing there so humble, and the publisher was there, and everybody, student body, was sort of applauding, and I just stood up. And then people saw me standing up and realized I meant to, and so they stood up, and then they started applauding, and I walked up to the prof and I threw my arms around him, and I could tell by his response that was a new thing, and I whispered in his ear and I said, Dr. So-and-so, I want you to know how much I love you and respect you for your work. He wrote me a note that afternoon I wish I would have saved. I would be reading it right now because his words are much more eloquent than mine. He said, I want you to know that never in my adult life have I ever had another man to tell me he loved me. I was shocked. Shouldn't have been, but I was. I mean, I thought someone that brilliant, that capable, that effective in the classroom, surely there were people telling him they loved him. You need to hear today, God loves you. No, don't go there. I can just feel the resistance. You'd seen me last week. I don't care about last week, okay? Doesn't affect his love. The one who knows you the best loves you the most. God loves you. I mean, he never comes to the place where he says, well, that's it. That's the last time. Gonna take you a long time to get back in my good graces. Shame on you. No. Look at it again. I have loved you with an everlasting love. In your darkest times, when you are, not only feel, but you are most unlovely, you really aren't all that loving to others. He would write you a note at that moment and tell you, listen, I love you right now. I love you. This morning, he says, I love you. I know all about your past. I know all of the things you have done, should have done, didn't do. I know the regrets. I know all the dark side. I know all the secrets. I love you. I love you, and I remind you of that today. Tonight, when you turn in, God is still saying, I love you. It's not a great thought. It's an everlasting love.

0: What we think about God is the most important thing about us. And today, Chuck Swindoll has given us something worth thinking about for the rest of our lives. God's love isn't sentimental, conditional, or fragile. It's everlasting, sovereign, and unshakable. And it's yours. 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
1: I came across a quote not long ago that I haven't been able to shake. It was from a man named John Allen, a Salvation Army saint who was near the end of his life. John made this shocking statement: "I deserve to be damned. I deserve to be in hell. But God interfered." That last part is worth repeating. God interfered. Wow. I love that more than I can say. Because that's the story of the cross. We were running hard in the wrong direction, and God stepped in. He didn't send a memo. He didn't offer a suggestion. He hung on a cross and bled and died and rose again. That's not a metaphor. That's history. And that interference has changed every life that's ever truly reckoned with it. Here's what keeps me up at night. Millions of people are still running the wrong direction, and they don't know it. They're busy. They're sincere. Some of them are sitting in church every Sunday, but they've never had a real, personal, life-altering encounter with the cross we proclaim. That's the whole reason Insight for Living exists. And here's what I want you to understand as we approach June 30th. When you send a gift to Insight for Living, God's Word doesn't just sit in a quiet studio. 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Your gift makes that possible. Please don't wait. 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
3: 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Our special guest today is Elizabeth Hasselbeck, and she was recently our guest speaker at the Celebrate Life Banquet here in Baton Rouge. And here's a little bit of what she had to say.
4: You know, it is, the job that I had at The View is really a privilege because we got to interview every president and candidate for presidency. I got to interview Tony Perkins. The excitement of live television was a lot of pressure, but it was exciting. And the latest issues before us every day were pressing and interesting, I think, to the general public. Most of the time, I was just trying to get home to the kids. I was probably, you know, feeding one. One had the croup, and someone had school right after my work. And one day, I'll never forget it, the most beautiful envelope arrived in our mail. And I didn't grow up fancy. I grew up pretty not fancy. And this invitation came, and it had this like tassel and wax seal. I didn't even know you could do that. And it came to my house. I was like, this is, how do they even know where I live? This fancy person is tracking me. And it was an invitation to the White House state dinner honoring the Queen of England of May 7th, 2007. This invitation was intimidating to me, to be honest. It seemed pretty involved. You know, I'm more of like an Evite girl myself, just check. But it was, I actually didn't know what to do with it. I looked at Tim, and he certainly didn't know what to do with it. So I deduced that I would take the fanciest invitation I'd ever probably get in my life to the fanciest person I'd ever known in my life, which is Barbara Walters. I had knocked on her already open door, and I miss her dearly. Barbara was so kind to me. She was really kind and taught me a lot about listening and interviewing, and I'm very grateful for that. We did not always agree either, but she was a great mentor to me professionally, and later in her life, we had emails and conversations about God, and I'm grateful for that. By the way, that sound of a baby is my favorite sound. I love that. That is like, it could be like the sound I put my headphones on the plane. I wish there was a job on the plane, actually, that I could be like the ambassador on the plane to hold any crying baby. I think that's just what God loves me to do. And so I knocked on her door, and I remembered going to her first, and I knew whether it was telling her I was going to have a baby or telling her something, I knew I always had to go to her first. She wanted to be the first to know everything and the first to tell everything, so I like to honor that. And I explained this fancy invitation. I brought it to her, and she read it, and she said, darling, I said, I've got swim class for Grace. I've got, I think, a baby other class I'm supposed to take. I've got work. And she said, darling, you must go. You must. And I was like, gosh, Tim is working. I'm not sure he can make it. So I decided I would go and listen to her. And I said, what do I do? What do I wear? How do I greet the queen? This seems like a lot. Barbara's smart, practical, certain, wise advice followed my stream of questions, as it usually did. And she said this, and I quote, wear gloves and a pretty suit or dress. Nothing too revealing. Cover your shoulders with a jacket, perhaps, in case the room is cold. You are pregnant, so I know that you'll be standing for quite some time. Make sure your shoes can withstand that. Eat before you go, as you want to take care of the baby. Tell Tim it is white tie, so Tim needs to be in tails. We had no idea what that meant at the time. This will be a formal event, so do whatever the queen does first. Do not lift a glass until she lifts one. Do not stand until she stands. When Barbara finished, she emphasized again, just do whatever the queen does. We arrived at the White House, and I was surprised to find that the state dinner was smaller, pretty intimate. I don't know if we have a picture of that here. It was not this big. It was pretty, like, you could see everybody in the room, and that made me nervous. Every time we'd walk into one room, they would announce us. So Tim and I and our young and mature selves would just continue to enter and exit rooms because we just were like, this is so fun. This is like a football tunnel. We had some growing up to do.
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5: Today shows a high of 78 degrees with a low of 74 degrees and a 100% chance of thunderstorms.
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Others didn't care that much about. 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
1: Welcome to Johnny Erickson Tada Sharing Hope. 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
2: When I was on my feet, I loved athletics. I loved working out. I loved staying fit, giving it my best, whether on the basketball, volleyball court, hockey field, cross-country course. Now, there is no doubt that training was the hardest part. The many, many, many laps around the court or the field made my legs burn. And even though I have not run, I have not taken steps in decades, even being paralyzed, I can still feel, as it were, the burn. But you keep at it, don't you? You keep putting one foot in front of the other. Your lungs are going to feel like they're going to burst, and your legs are going to buckle, but you don't stop. If you're an athlete, you just don't stop. Part of it has to do with the prize, the goal. I mean, you want to win, right? But the other part of it is, it's just who you are. You are not a quitter. You are not the kind to give up. You're almost afraid to. As an athlete, it would be so out of character. It'd be so unlike you. You're not a quitter, and if your coach thinks you can run 25 laps and then do half a dozen sprints, you do it. May not look very pretty, but you get it done, even if you feel you will drop and faint. I guess that's why back in high school, I was voted the best athlete in my senior class. It was all a matter of pleasing the coach, believing he knew best, and that if you trained hard, you could make it to the finish. But then I broke my neck, and all of it stopped. I was paralyzed with a body that quickly atrophied due to paralysis. But you know what? Those athletic skills which drove me on the lacrosse field and the volleyball court, those principles have served me well over the years. And it's why I love 1 Corinthians chapter 9, where the Holy Spirit tells us all to, quote, run in such a way as to take the prize. Everyone who competes trains with strict discipline. They do it for a crown that is perishable, but we do it for a crown that is imperishable. Therefore, I do not run aimlessly. I do not fight like I am beating the air. No, I discipline my body. As a quadriplegic, I can't really discipline my body, but the point is all about spiritual discipline. You and I have to fight. It's a spiritual fight. It's spiritual training. And you may feel like giving up, but you cannot quit. As a Christian, it will be out of your character. Your Savior thinks you can handle the life that He has given you, and it's all about pleasing Him. It may not be the best. You might not look very pretty at it, but it's all about persevering through your hard times. Look, I do it every day in this wheelchair, and I encourage you to join me. And as far as the finish line, when the fight is over, when we've run the race, well, I'm keeping my eye on that prize, that glorious time when all the suffering I now experience will one day, it'll be nothing but a half-forgotten dream, just a hazy, vague memory. And then it'll seem to have passed with a snap of a finger. Ah, and how wonderful it will be to step on the edge of heaven and feel the soft, warm sand of that celestial shore. We may arrive tired and spent, but you and I will happily drop to our knees exhausted, roll over on our backs in that sand, gaze skyward in relief at having arrived. And then, looking up, maybe we'll see Jesus lean into our field of vision as we look skyward, and He'll say, "Well done." And now, at this point, I picture Jesus reaching out His hand to help me up off that celestial shore. And now, enter the joy of your Master. You made it. Welcome home. That is the picture that keeps me running this race.
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1: Today is a day the Lord has made. Let's rejoice and be glad in it. Yes, indeed. It's a good day for loving on Jesus. It's also a good day to thank all of the generous businesses and supportive churches that make it possible for Sound Radio to be on the air with the glorious gospel of Jesus Christ. 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It's a wonderful place to worship the Lord. 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
1: Hey, bud. I just had a few minutes alone in the car, and I'm going to call and say hi. Nothing wrong. Don't need anything. Just saying hey, because I missed you. But we can talk later, just whenever it works for you. All right. Love and miss you guys. Talk to you later.

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Back in 2023, when the honor of becoming president was bestowed upon me, the Lord impressed on me two things: relocation and community involvement. 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
3: Today shows a high of 78 degrees with a low of 74 degrees and a 100% chance of thunderstorms.
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5: 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I'm your host, Dr. David Orges, here with Dr. Mark Crosby, pastor, educator, mental health professional, and the resident expert here on The Family Answer Man. Now, today we're talking about understanding the reality of and how to prevent moral failure among pastors in their churches. Now, we do want to take a moment to thank the incredible people who make this show possible. Winter's Air, proudly serving the Denham Springs and surrounding communities. And Dave's Smokehouse and Special Meats, located at 35770 LA Highway 16, just north of Denham Springs. Thank you for underwriting the show and for your commitment to the community. Now, remember, this show is not a therapy session. We can't give personalized counseling advice, but we do want to provide biblical insights and practical wisdom to help you build a stronger, a healthier, and a happier family. And this episode is about pastors and moral failure specifically, but it is a great episode for anybody that is seeking to live a good, godly, moral lifestyle and avoid some of the big, major moral issues that are out there. A lot in store for you today. Dr. Mark, good to be here with you.
6: Yes.
5: We do have a great show that's in store.
6: Yep.
5: And a very timely and relevant question for a lot in our community.
6: Yes.
5: We have a big topic, and I know I mentioned that this is kind of for everybody. I think a lot of times people will see pastors, and they see pastors that unfortunately end up in some sort of moral failure, moral struggles, right, and they assume that it's worse. Is this just something that we all deal with as human beings, or are pastors more susceptible to these kind of traps?
6: Yeah, I think one of the great misconceptions that many forget about, and that is pastors are human. Mm. And I'm not saying that lightly. I'm not saying that flippantly. What I'm saying is that just because they're ordained, just because they're called of God, which is very important, because they are born again, most of them. And I say that sincerely.
5: You know, it sounds tongue-in-cheek, but it is. It's sincere,
6: but,
5: yeah.
6: But the point simply is this, is that they still have weaknesses. Mm. They still have temptations. We'll talk about that more in a moment. They still have areas of their life that maybe they have not fully given over to the Lord, as they say. Mm. Areas that they're blind to. Things they've never really gotten through or gotten over from their childhood experience or from their adolescence or maybe the early adult years. Things and moments that occur in their life because maybe they're extremely tired or burned out.
5: Mm, yeah.
6: You know, the great Vince Lombardi said, fatigue makes cowards of us all.
5: Ooh, that's a good quote.
6: Yeah, it really is. And Lombardi was a great coach. And so, you know, but that's a true statement. And so sometimes these pastors are on the verge of burnout. Some feel isolated and alone. Others, unfortunately, feel as if they're above the law, so to speak. They feel like they don't have to answer to anyone. They don't feel any accountability. Others do not create the guardrails that are necessary, the boundaries that are needed. And what happens is they fall into a trap, so to speak. And before they realize it, they are caught in the trap. Basically, it happens very subtly. You know, they never started or planned for something immoral to happen. But as we're about to discover, before they knew it, they went through the steps of relationship. And before they realized it, they were now connected to this person on an emotional level. And this connection evolved into an attachment. And once you get involved and emotionally into an attached relationship, it's all you want, it's all you think about, and you're willing to sacrifice or give up almost anything or anybody, including your calling, including your pastorate, including your family, because this attachment to this person has now become so great and so consuming in your life. And so this happens, and men and women of God are not immune from this.
0: That's right.
6: And we'll talk about why I think the man and woman of God are going to be the primary targets of temptation, the primary targets from the demonic realm. And most of our listening audience, I would like to think, you know, believes in the fact that there is a real demonic realm and there's a real level of temptation that comes to individuals. And the point is that in war, you're going to shoot the general before you shoot the cook.
0: Yeah.
6: And so the point is that this is important even in this battle that we're in. The Apostle Paul declares, we wrestle not against flesh and blood, but against principalities, against wicked forces of darkness in the heavenly places. And so we're going to see this. And so the pastors are going to be far more a target. And if, again, as the old saying goes, if you strike down the shepherd, the sheep scatter.
0: Yeah.
6: And so this is something that we've been seeing for a long, long time here in the greater Baton Rouge area. Don't have to mention any names, but in the late 80s and early 90s, there were some huge names in the Baton Rouge and New Orleans area that, again, saw moral collapse and moral failure. Men of God that no one in a million years would have fallen, but they did. But again, the point is that great men in the Bible fell.
0: Yeah.
6: And so we'll talk about that more in a moment. And you see a pattern as to why. And so what this program hopefully is designed to do, if you're just tuning in, is to A, point out how this happens, B, how it can be prevented, C, you know, how these relationships get so consuming as they progress through various stages. And so we'll unpack that. And again, this is not just for pastors, but if you're an electrician, if you're an attorney, if you are a manager of a company, if you're a surgeon about to go into surgery, this is for you. This is for anybody and everybody. This is for the butcher, baker, and candlestick maker. You know, anybody that has a relationship, a marriage, if you will, that they love and cherish and adore, and anyone who claims to be a follower of Jesus, you need to hear this, because everybody is, again, liable, or not liable, but everybody is vulnerable, I should say, to this temptation, and no one's immune.
0: Yeah. And as Christians, you know, we all bear the image of God, and we bear his name as followers of Christ. And so our actions and our decisions reflect back on our Heavenly Father.
6: Exactly.
0: And on the Christian community as a whole, which brings us to our question for the day.
6: Right.
0: And again, very timely question, looking at what does it mean for us to understand moral failure of pastors and how to prevent those things within the church. The question says this: as my family has been disappointed by the moral failures of so many pastors in the past couple of years, and this is local and national. Mm-hmm. But how does this keep happening? What can we do? And how do we as a family find a community of faith that isn't impacted by this type of moral failure?
6: Right. So again, as we said a moment ago, temptation has been coming towards humanity since the very beginning. We see this in the garden. I mean, think about it. You have perfect people in a perfect setting, walking with a perfect God, only one rule, and they fall to temptation.
0: Right.
6: Okay. And they fall to temptation because, again, there is something they felt like God was maybe keeping from them. They did not believe what God said or listen or to God's warning. They listened to the lie of Satan, and they saw something they thought was welcoming and good and tempting to behold. And so with that, temptation comes into the world. And temptation, again, has been coming into the world to people ever since. So the point is this: temptation is very real, and no one's immune.
0: Yeah.
6: For those who are listening out there who think you're immune from temptation, please note this: by virtue of thinking that you're immune, you're setting yourself up for it. You're setting yourself up to fall to fail. And that's very important to note. Again, this is very powerful and very important. Jesus was tempted. And the first temptation that came to Jesus was to meet a legitimate need in an illegitimate way.
0: To meet a legitimate need in an illegitimate way.
6: So the first temptation that came to Jesus was turn these stones into bread. Jesus was hungry. He had been in the wilderness for 40 days. He was human. He was hungry. And so Satan comes along and says, look, you know, here's some rocks right here, some stones that look like a loaf of bread, if you will, in those days. He said, turn these stones into bread. In other words, use your powers to suit yourself. Mm. Use your powers to fulfill your own need. Meet a legitimate need, which is to eat, in an illegitimate way. And so that was the first temptation. Well, that first temptation comes to most of us. When it comes to our appetites, when it comes to our interests, meet a legitimate need in an illegitimate way. So the reality is that temptation comes more to those who are serving the Lord than those who don't. We mentioned that a moment ago.
0: Yeah.
6: So for the question here, you know, about the pastors or the clergy that are falling and failing to temptation, what's going on there? Well, I will argue that what we're seeing here is a spiritual warfare against pastors, and every temptation that can be thrown at a pastor is being thrown at them. And again, I say this in kind of an allegorical sort of way, but I just believe that Satan's got a file on every pastor. He knows their strengths. He knows their weaknesses. He knows what gets them upset. He knows what gets them angry. He knows what gets them curious. He knows what could cause them to fail and fall. And so again, moral failure is therefore a reality in the lives of many, but it's nothing new. We see this throughout the Old Testament, for example. We said before, the three most well-known names of the Old Testament, the most spiritual man, King David, the wisest man, King Solomon, and the strongest man, Samson, all fail to moral failure. For example, temptation of King David. And many a pastor who's listening to this has used this outline in their sermon about temptation. But the first thing about King David was he wasn't where he was supposed to be.
0: That's right. Scripture says, when at the time when kings go out to war, David stayed home.
6: So he wasn't where he was supposed to be. So most people, and so whether you're a 16-year-old or a 61-year-old who's listening, you know one thing. You got in trouble when you are not where you're supposed to be.
0: Wrong place at the wrong time.
6: So that was the first problem King David. Second of all, he noticed Bathsheba and then he inquired. So it's one thing to notice, okay? It's another thing to inquire. And then when you notice and inquire, now then you go after part three, which means pursuit. So you notice, you inquire, and then the natural flow of things is pursuit. So when Bathsheba is found bathing on her roof, he notices her, he inquires about her, and then he pursues her. Then King David feels he's above the law. I'm the king, I do what I want, no one can say anything to me. But when he discovers Bathsheba is now pregnant, he tries to cover it up. He makes things worse by having her husband killed. And so now he's gone from adultery to murder. The judgment that came upon David was this: his family imploded.
0: Yeah.
6: His kingdom pretty much imploded. And so the point simply is this: God is not mocked. God loved David. David was a man after God's own heart. God blessed David. But when David messed up, and he did, he felt the temporal judgment, I will argue, of this deed. Then there's Samson. Samson, very similar to David, did not heed the wisdom of God. God said to Samson, do not go outside of your people as far as women and wives. And so he does. He does not heed the wisdom of God. Samson allows his passion and his appetite to take over. A lot of people who are listening right now, your situation is your passion and your appetite is controlling you. And because it's controlling you, you are headed right now to moral failure because your appetite and your passion is controlling you instead of you controlling it. Thirdly, ego and pride was too strong to be captured. So again, what happens is that his ego and his pride takes over. Again, his ego and his pride runs his life. And then because of that, Samson loses his eyes, he goes blind, and does the work of an animal. Again, milling grain, if you will. And then there's Solomon. Solomon doesn't listen to God. God says, again, you know, there's certain women you should not have in your life. But Solomon does not listen to God. Again, he feels he's above the law. I'm the head man. I'm the top. I'm the CEO. I'm the vice president. I run the company. It's all about me. I'm above the law. And so what happens is Solomon does not listen to God. Mm-hmm. And so what happens is Solomon gets involved with 700 wives, 300 concubines, and now his kingdom suffers, as the Bible says, his wives turned his heart away from God.
0: Mm.
6: Solomon, his spiritual life declined, and his kingdom declined, and eventually his kingdom split.
0: Yeah.
6: The point is this, for every choice, there is going to be a consequence.
0: Mm-hmm.
6: And unfortunately, every pastor knows this, but not every pastor believes it.
0: Yeah.
6: Okay. But as you keep telling yourself that every day, every morning, for every decision, there is a consequence. For every choice, there is a consequence. That may help you to pump the brakes when things happen.
0: Yeah. When you say they know it in concept, but they don't believe it. That is because we don't believe it, then they're willing to act upon it. If they really believed it, if we believe that the prepackaged consequences came with our actions, then we would avoid those things. We would run from those
6: things. Yeah, and this is one of the temptations of pastors. One of the hidden secrets, if you will, of pastoral ministry is that the Bible has now become a book of my vocation,
0: yeah,
6: and not a book of my dedication and my own personal reflection and devotion.
0: Yeah.
6: That happens for a lot of men who and women who are in seminary.
0: Mm.
6: The Bible becomes a textbook.
0: Textbook, yeah, yeah, it's a trap.
6: And not their, again, the book that guides them and encourages them and inspires them. And so the pattern in all of this was among these men in the Old Testament and among pastors who fall and fail and clergy and even Christians and those who are not pastors, those who are, mm-hmm, again, the CEO of a company or the manager at a plant or the foreman, you know, on a particular floor or district manager of a company. The pattern is they don't listen to God. You know, these men are aware of what God has to say. They know the word of God, they just don't listen to God. And there's a huge difference. The second part of this pattern is they feel they're above the law. This is for everybody else. This is not for me. This, mm-hmm, is for everybody else. I can declare it, but I don't have to do it.
0: Yeah, it's a huge red flag. Anytime that you have a standard for others, but not for yourself, mm-hmm, that's a major issue.
6: Well, yeah. And pastors, unfortunately, are the world's worst. You know, I can declare this, but I don't have to do this. And again, it's simply because they spend their whole life declaring.
0: Right.
6: And so, again, they declare it, they don't have to do it. Thirdly, they do not realize, or they forget sometimes, that judgment is going to always be greater for the pastor and or the follower of Jesus. The word of God says judgment begins in the house of God.
0: Yeah.
6: And so what we might do as Christians, what we might do as pastors that are, again, are, you know, immoral, yes, it's going to be impactful no matter who you are, but it's going to be even more impactful for the minister.
0: Yeah, you might keep your job if you're, say, a head coach of an NFL team.
6: Yeah.
0: You may not be able to keep your job if you're
6: right,
0: a pastor.
6: Right. And so here we go. Exactly. So just to remind everybody, you know, when it comes to moral failure, in many cases, we're talking about adultery,
0: mm-hmm,
6: infidelity. And so there are six primary reasons, if you will, for a person to get caught up in adultery. We've talked about these before. But again, this is for everybody, so just be mindful of the six types of adultery, if you will, because not all adultery is the same, in the sense that, again, there's reasons and intent behind it. The outcome, unfortunately, is very similar, but there's different types. And for example, there's what I call the emotional connection. This is where two people maybe work for the same company, work in the same office, work on the same floor, have a similar job, work close to each other, or maybe they share hobbies. You know, our kids are in soccer. We both love to play pickleball, whatever. But there's an emotional encounter, and that emotional encounter creates emotional connection. And we'll talk about more about those stages in a minute, but the emotional connection that leads to adultery. Second of all, and you mentioned this a while ago, and that is being at the wrong place at the wrong time. You're on a business trip. You know, you go to the local restaurant. It's a bar and restaurant. You know, you see someone, they see you, you say hello, you know, hey, this is, you know, are you here for the meeting as well? Yeah, I am too. Well, sit down, you know, where are you from? Before you know it, you're at the wrong place at the wrong time, and things evolve quickly, and sometimes unfortunate things happen. Thirdly, there is what I call the sex addict. And

0: she goes, you know what? We'll see about that.
1: Mm.
0: Or he'll say the same thing. You know, he hears from her, nobody would ever want you. He goes, well, we'll see about that.
1: Mm-hmm.
0: So there's that revenge. Unfortunately, number five, if you're keeping count of the six types, and the fifth one is the sport of it all.
1: Mm.
0: I do this because I can. It's a game to me. I go into certain places. I have certain lines. I have certain, you know, ways of presenting myself. I wear certain clothes. I smell a certain way. I have certain words that I use, and it's a sport.
1: Mm.
0: And at the end of the day, at the end of the night, at the end of the week, I can tally up my winnings because it's a sport. And for number six, this one seems to be a little unusual for those who may be listening, but there are some who just have no filter and no boundary at all, that this event is no more than saying good morning. This event's no more than going to your local restaurant and having bacon and eggs. You know, it's just something that is done, something you do, something that is out there, and it's just a way of life.
1: Mm.
0: So how do you prevent this? How do you prevent this from happening? Number one, you recognize, once again, that no one's immune. You know, you need to recognize that every morning that you wake up, that this temptation is crouching at the door, if you will.
1: Mm-hmm.
0: Recognize that no one's immune. Recognize anytime, anywhere, anyway, something like this can happen. Therefore, second of all, how to prevent this. If you're just tuning in, we're talking about how you can prevent infidelity in your life, in your marriage. Number two, we all need guardrails.
1: Mm.
0: We all need to say, here are my guardrails. Here's what I'm not going to do.
1: So, yeah, when you say guardrails, I think of driving through the mountains and you're coming around the big curve and there's that little metal guardrail on the side of the road.
0: And what is it telling you? It's telling you if you pass this, there's disaster 200 feet below.
1: Mm.
0: Well, guardrails do the same thing. A guardrail says, you know, don't have lunch, just you and her. Don't have coffee, you know, just you and him. Don't stay after hours, just the two of you alone, locked in the same building or the same room. It's if you go across town to a meeting, take separate cars. Mm. It's if there's a business trip, the two of you aren't to go together, just the two of you. So guardrails basically are basically your own personal boundaries that says to you and to your spouse, I'm not going to do these things.
1: Mm-hmm.
0: Because I know that if I stay on this side, if I don't have lunch, if I don't go to dinner, if I don't stay late and work with her or work with him, if I don't get in a car and go across town, if I don't go on a business trip, you know, to Chicago, just she and I, just him and I, if I don't do these things, the chances are far smaller of me doing something than if we were to do these things.
1: Yeah. Yeah. And it doesn't make those things inherently sinful, but they can be very
0: right. Right. Yeah. People say, well, what's wrong with having lunch with, you know, you talk about the meeting, you talk about the right. sales report, you talk about the numbers, you know, and you got to have lunch. Everybody's got to eat. Well, okay. Well, then do it with five other people, you know, at the break room, you know, with, mm-hmm. you know, mm-hmm. soup and sandwiches.
1: Mm-hmm.
0: But anyway, but that's, you're right, that's your argument. But we all need guardrails. Again, this is how to prevent. Now, if you don't want to prevent infidelity, then don't recognize that you're not immune and don't have any guardrails. Thirdly, all need accountability.
1: Yeah.
0: All need accountability. We all need someone that we answer to, a friend, a coworker, a boss, someone that we can be real with, someone that will notice what's going on in our life, someone that will pull us out and say, hey, look, y'all are getting too close.
1: Yeah.
0: You're getting, you know, that statement was not appropriate. You know, did you see do you see what he was doing there? You know, we all need accountability. We all need a counselor, I will argue, to help process when any relationship starts going towards a connection and then attachment. And we'll unpack that more in a moment.
1: Yeah.
0: We need to understand what our boundaries are. We need, very similar to the guardrails, but we need to understand our boundaries, meaning I don't take phone calls from him after 5 o'clock. I don't take phone calls from her after, you know, 3:30. When I clock out, we don't talk about anything personal.
1: Mm.
0: I'm not going to let him know about my kids. I'm not going to let her know how terrible I think my marriage is. I'm not going to let him know that I didn't get anything for my birthday from my husband. And, oh, you didn't? Well, maybe I can get you something tomorrow or whatever. We've got to be careful. We have to understand our boundaries.
1: Mm-hmm.
0: And we have to recognize and listen for the cues that may, again, be very flirtatious and coming in our direction. So again, if you're just tuning in, we're talking about

0: infidelity. We're talking about how to prevent it. We're talking about, you know, the dangers of it. And so here's how a relationship will process.
1: Okay.
0: Or the stages of a relationship.
1: And how things develop.
0: How things develop, right. When you are married and an affair is coming in your direction, okay? Mm-hmm. And when infidelity is you know, knocking on your door.
1: Yeah, so as people hear this, you can pay attention to these signs
0: right.
1: and symptoms and know that, hey, you may need to take extra care.
0: Exactly. And we'll make it real quick. With the time we have left, there's 10 of them, and we'll go through them pretty quickly. But again, this is the things that will happen as you get closer to an affair or infidelity. Number one, you notice the person, or they notice you.
1: Mm.
0: There's something that you notice. Maybe in many cases, their attractiveness, their look, you know, how they dress, whatever, but you will notice them. Number two, you have a basic interaction. You know, you have small talk. You talk a little bit. You know, they seem friendly. You seem friendly. Thirdly, there may be some common themes that you share. We work at the same place. We have the same political views. We have similar activities. We both like tennis or pickleball or whatever. We both love serving in the church. We just both love serving in the church. You know, they teach Sunday school. I teach Sunday school. We both love the same kind of music. Maybe grew up listening to the same kind of genre of music. We both have similar interests. We both love hiking and sailboating and fishing. So we have similar interests, similar hobbies. And we like going to the same places. You both like the same restaurants. We like going to the same places to hang out. And so now you're going from being noticed, basic interaction, and now common interests that, again, take place. Then there's in-depth communication about these activities. Mm. You know, I see that you're really good at this. I see you really like that. Do you remember this artist? Remember the concert back in 1997? Oh, I remember that too. And you talk about it and you reminisce. Then you have in-depth communication about personal things, mm-hmm. personal goals, personal dreams, personal fears, personal failures, personal needs, personal disappointments. And then maybe after that, there are compliments and encouragements and solutions and exchanges. You know, for example, the wife says, well, my husband never remembers me on my birthday. And the guy that she's talking to says, well, you know, I will always remember your birthday, because anybody that is as wonderful as you, their birthday should be remembered.
1: Mm.
0: And so here we go. Then these connections are now created. The connection meaning now you look forward to seeing this person. You look forward when they walk into your Sunday school class. You look forward when they walk into the office. You look forward to them when you're at the meeting.
1: Or on the other side, you're disappointed when they don't.
0: And when they're not there, yes, you're disappointed. And you make time for them, and you create expectation, you know. I wore this for you, or guess what? Tomorrow, I'm going to wear a cologne you're going to love. So now you're creating this expectation. Then there's connection between meetings, emails, text messages, Facebook posts. You know, sometimes it's encrypted. Then there's intimate meetings. If you're keeping count, this is number 9. There's dinner, there's romantic moments. And then number 10, the attachment forms. So when you get to the attachment, what happens is this. You're at a place in this relationship where you don't want to live life without this person.
1: Mm.
0: And you're willing to sacrifice almost anything. You're willing to sacrifice your present marriage. You're willing to sacrifice your children. You're willing to sacrifice your ministry. You're willing to sacrifice your career. You're willing to sacrifice everything about you, because now you've gotten to stage 10 of this relationship, which is attachment. And now the only thing that matters now is them.
1: Mm.
0: And once the attachment occurs, the harm, especially if this is an affair, of course, mm. has now been done.
1: Mm.
0: So what can be done? In the minute we have left, so what can be done? Don't turn that dial just yet. What can be done? Number one, you got to confess this.
1: Mm.
0: You can't pretend like it never happened. You got to confess it. You got to be open. Number two, you got to repent. Mm. Means you got to turn from it. You got to seek forgiveness from them, family, friends, God. Seek forgiveness. If this is an affair, and this is, of course, what we're talking about, of course, you got to break all ties. You can't say, well, you know, I want to let her down easy. No, you break all ties.
1: Yeah.
0: Transparency and honesty is crucial. You take the judgment. If you're in ministry, you step down from ministry. You seek a new vocation. You try to bring some healing into the situation by getting counseling. You let go of your pride and you seek the amazing grace of God. And if those things can be done, you might be able to salvage something in the situation.
1: Well, there you have it from the Family Answerman. Hope this episode of the Family Answerman, as always, will inspire you and encourage you to make changes that lead to a healthier, happier, and a stronger family.
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10: Can I say with 100% certainty that they're going to meet every obligation of this bargain? No, of course not, because I can't predict the future. What I can say is that we've structured this deal in such a way where their benefits only accrue if our benefits accrue as well.
11: That was Vice President J.D. Vance responding to questions and concerns regarding the deal with Iran. Welcome to this Tuesday, June 16th edition of Washington Watch. I'm your host, Tony Perkins. Thanks so much for tuning in. Well, coming up, the lack of details surrounding the deal with Iran is raising serious questions at home and abroad about what the deal actually contains. Jonathan Tobin of the Jewish News Syndicate joins us to discuss growing concerns in Israel and what the agreement could mean for the region. Plus, Colorado Congressman Jeff Crank joins us with the latest on the efforts on Capitol Hill to extend the Foreign Intelligence Surveillance Act, and also debate over the National Defense Authorization Act for the upcoming fiscal year. All of that and more straight ahead. Well, President Trump and other world leaders have gathered in France for day two of the three-day G7 summit. Joining us now with an update is Washington 10 reporter Casey Harper. All right, Casey, what's been happening in France today?
12: Sure, Tony. I wish I was there in person, maybe. But here in D.C., reporting about France, a big focus of the discussions among those leaders have been, of course, the Iran deal. Now, sources say that President Trump has been very honest about the deal, though we are still short on details, as you said. Here's a clip of President Trump speaking at the G7 summit about the agreement.
13: This deal is a wall to a nuclear weapon. His deal was a road to a nuclear weapon. My deal, they can't have a nuclear. They get blown up. If they have a nuclear weapon, they get blown up. In his deal, they were allowed to have a nuclear weapon.
12: Meanwhile, another big topic in France has been ending Russia's war on Ukraine. Now, Ukrainian President Volodymyr Zelensky joined the world leaders this morning, where G7 leaders have reportedly agreed to put more pressure on Russia, notably via sanctions, Tony.
11: Well, it'll be interesting to watch because they've applied a lot of sanctions and no results yet.
12: Right.
11: Let's turn to some news out of Washington here. We're going to talk a little bit more about this in a moment with our first guest. But Section 702 of the Foreign Intelligence Surveillance Act, a very important power in our national defense was a topic that was front and center earlier today on the Senate floor. Tell us about what took place in the Senate.
12: Yeah, that's right. Senate Majority Leader John Thune has been hammering and debating the importance of FISA both on the Senate floor and with reporters, especially when it comes to FISA's ability to prevent terrorist attacks. Now, he said over the past several weeks that Senate Democrats and Republicans had been working in good faith to get a reauthorization across the finish line. He said that they even have additional